0: I'm Grant Lawrence. We had a lot of fun compiling this countdown for you, and we have one more song to get to. It's a tune that has had the rare power of not only becoming a lasting radio hit, but also a campfire sing-along, and it has created a rock and roll pilgrimage of sorts to a place called Bob Cajun. I've done it. You can check out the photo of me in Bob Cajun, Ontario, a few summers ago on my Instagram, Grant Lawrence BC. And this song, by none other than the Tragically Hip, has taken number one on the CBC Music Top 20 Trans-Canada Countdown Special Edition. This is Bob Cajun by the Tragically Hip.
1: Number

0: even when the Department of Justice does the right thing, in this case, they did it the wrong way. To claim that this is all newly discovered evidence, that they would not have prosecuted the case if they had only had this evidence beforehand, it's outrageous.
1: Is that because you don't believe that you think they always had it?
0: Either they always had it, or if they didn't have it, what does that say about the competence of Department of Justice officials? They've admitted that they didn't do their homework. But the fact is, this case fell apart before they even indicted it. Mr. Hearn publicly showed a photo that he had taken of the damaged pool prior to his indictment. And that photo matched another photo that one of the government's own witnesses provided to the government after Mr. Hearn's visit to the pool. In other words, Mr. Hearn's before photo and the government's own witnesses after photo matched completely. They were identical and they showed no damage that was a result of anything Davy Hearn did. So the government had to know prior to indicting Mr. Hearn, he had done nothing wrong.
1: I know you want an apology from the federal government. Do you think that's something you might see?
0: Well, I think it's fair to say that Mr. Hearn would like an apology and then some. And he has options that are available to him.
1: And then some? Do you mean legal action?
0: Yes. All options are on the table. Mr. Hearn is considering those options once this case is dismissed.
1: Do you think anyone's going to pay because this case has been thrown out?
0: Right now, we're focused on getting this case thrown out. The government has filed a motion to dismiss without prejudice, which in effect means the government, if they change their mind next week, could refile charges. So we're preparing a response so we can prevent the government from refiling charges at some later date.
1: Just before you go, what do you think this case says about the Trump administration, the U.S. administration, and its judicial system right now?
0: I can talk about this U.S. attorney's office and this U.S. attorney for really a failure of leadership and her decision to pursue an innocent man. And that didn't just concern Davy Hearn. It should concern all of us.
1: Steve Levine, I appreciate your time. Thank you for this.
0: Thank you so much.
2: Steve Levine is the lawyer for David Hearn, who was accused of vandalizing the Lincoln Memorial reflecting pool. He's in New York City.

0: my way through. And so that's what I did. I essentially left my job and I started this company, Renew.
1: You're listening to The Interview from the BBC World Service. Saman Sinha is a seasoned interviewee. He's accustomed to discussing energy policy, investment, and India's green ambitions. But what struck me was how much more reflective he became when we moved away from targets and technology. And we really talked about the choices behind his career, about the influence of his family, the risks he took, and the difficult personal decisions involved in building a company. Okay, let's return to my conversation with Saman Sinha. What did Renew actually look like at the start? Where do you even start with a renewable energy company? Because one, as you said, there is so much capital involved. And also, it's quite a complex business, isn't it?
0: It is. And, you know, to tell you an interesting story, when I started looking to raise capital, I'd hired about 6 or 7 people. I'd built a small pipeline of 100 odd megawatts of projects. And I needed to raise, to fund those projects, about $60 million. Now, when I went to the venture capitalists to look for capital, because, you know, we were a pre-revenue company at that time, they said, look, this is too much capital for us. We're not used to deploying such large amounts of capital. So you really have to go to the private equity guys. When I went to the private equity guys, they told me that the company was too early stage and therefore they couldn't, it wasn't interesting from their standpoint. So it took a lot of pounding the pavement before we found an investor who was willing to come in. Then we really got started and the whole shape of the company then began to change quite substantially.
1: This is a family business, isn't it? Your wife, Vaishali, also co-founded Renew with you and remains part of the company today. So how does that work? How do you handle disagreements together if you're both at the head of the company?
0: Yeah, you know, actually, I wouldn't say we're a family-run business. I would say that we're a professionally-run business. It just so happens that both I and my wife work in it. I, of course, founded the company and I am the CEO of the company. Vaishali runs some aspects of our business. But I think it's very clear to our investors and to everybody within the company as to what the management and governance of the company is. And we try to keep it as professionally run and managed as we can. And Vaishali has certain areas of responsibility within the company. And she runs those relatively independently. And because she's my wife, she reports directly to the board. We have an independent board.
1: What are the advantages and perhaps disadvantages of building a company with your spouse?
0: There are many advantages in that as an entrepreneur who started the company, it's very important for me to find people who are equally committed to the company as I am and who have the same sense of ownership and drive towards the company. But who better to have that than your wife, who is equally committed and as committed as you are to making sure that the business is successful. So she brings in a lot of those elements into the company as well. And, you know, therefore, anything that is happening in the company where she feels that things are, you know, going off track, especially in organizational build kind of issues, I think she has a point of view, and getting that input from her can be quite useful.
1: Mm. Now, we'll go back. You raised all this capital. Now let's talk about growth of the company. How did you grow it and what scale are you at now?
0: Yeah, so we've had a pretty good run over the last 15 years. We are now at a point where we are India's second largest renewable energy company in terms of asset ownership. We own about 15 gigawatts of wind and solar assets that we've built ourselves over the years. We have a fully integrated execution model. So we do everything from project development to execution of the projects to running them and, of course, owning them as well. Over the last 4 years, we've also gone into manufacturing of solar panels and solar cells. So we have 2 very large factories now that do that. We are further backward integrating into making wafers and ingots, which go into cells, which then go into making the solar modules. So we're becoming a pretty large solar manufacturing company as well. We employ about 5,000 people in the company now, and that number will increase as our manufacturing business goes up. We manage over 200 sites all across India. You know, we see our role not just as a company that has to create value for its shareholders, which of course we have to, because without that, we won't have access to more capital. But we also see our role really as a company that is not just playing a commercial role, but is also playing a pioneering role in helping develop India's clean energy sector.

0: You're writing about this conversation with a pro-Canada political strategist who told you that people who were reaching out to him quietly are like, I don't have to worry, right? You got this? How did he feel about what he was hearing?
1: Yeah, this is Stephen Carter, who is very well known to Albertans as a political strategist, and he's running a third party advertising group. And he was really frustrated because I was at an event with him talking to people, and everyone's coming up to me and they're saying, I'm not too worried about it. And I'm not too worried about it. My clients aren't concerned. It's going to go away soon. And the next morning I had breakfast with Stephen, and very colorful language I couldn't use on the CBC, says those same people are the ones calling me every day saying, Stephen, I don't have to worry about this, right? I don't have to worry. And he's like, you should be worried. Like, we aren't raising enough money. We don't have the kind of organization we need. And the other thing he would say is, okay, you're worried, write me a check. And he said that people have explicitly told him they don't want to write checks because they don't want their name showing up in the donor list, because whatever she says about it publicly, they think they will be seen by Danielle Smith and her government as opposing a process she started if they're donating money to the Stephen Carters of the world.
0: That was part of my conversation with senior Toronto Star opinion writer Richard Warnicka. If you want to listen to the full episode, you can find Front Burner wherever you get your podcasts or on YouTube. I'm Jason Markozov, in for Jamie Poisson. Thank you so much for listening.

0: Good morning. I'm Carolyn Ray, in for Portia Clark and Steve Sutherland. Welcome to Information Morning for Tuesday, August 4th. We are province-wide this week. We're starting the show this morning in Wolfville, where there's a new floating dock to the Minas Basin. It's for kayakers, canoers, paddleboarders, and more. Some locals are celebrating the dock, even using it as a novel way to get to work and avoiding what's been a busy construction season for the town. But others do have some concerns, and we'll bring you that story coming up on Community Contact. We'll also hear about an 8-year-old Coal Harbor girl who has been living with a rare gene disorder since birth and how a new experimental treatment is offering her family newfound hope. I'll bring you that story in our second hour of the show. But first, we need to check in with Matt Brand, who's here with traffic and weather. Good morning. Happy Tuesday morning, Matt.
1: Yes, thanks for the reminder, Carolyn.
0: Yes, happy not Monday.
1: Yes, thank you for being here this morning. Thanks for waking up.
0: Yes.
1: Big shout out to your alarm clock, really, for doing its job.
0: I don't need an alarm clock. I have kittens.
1: Oh, so, okay.
0: Yes, right?
1: Thank you, kittens.
0: Yes, no problem getting up at this hour.
1: How was your Natal Day weekend?
0: It was lovely. I actually spent quite a bit of time at the outdoor pool.
1: Oh, excellent.
0: Out, you know, getting the kids swimming. So it's been a few weeks since I've been able to really like soak up the outdoors. So that was great. How about yours?
1: It's pretty nice weekend. Actually, I didn't have any kids this weekend. They were visiting their aunt. So it was a little quiet around the house this weekend. Although we did enjoy the parade. Went right by our house this year in downtown Dartmouth. So that was kind of nice. Saw our own Cynthia Gaddy right across the street. And gave her a nice wave. Vigorous waves were shared. A great weekend. Did want to talk about this morning, though. There was a pretty decent sized power outage in Halifax as we speak in Clayton Park. Over 3,700 customers without power at the moment. The cause is being investigated, and the estimated restore time is 7:45 this morning. So we'll keep an eye on that. Hopefully that wasn't in any way related to, you know, people having a good time on the weekend. I'm sure it wasn't. But as far as our temperatures or our weather this morning, I let out a gasp when I saw our temperatures this morning. Did you happen to check how warm it was this morning, Caroline?
0: No, but I felt it because I had my raincoat on and oof, I was sweating immediately. It was the Humidex, right?
1: Yeah, absolutely. So very humid this morning, very misty. It feels quite moist out there. Looking at the Cape Breton Mesonet, Tina's got me using that now. And you can see like all the temperatures across the province at one time. And the majority of the province already above 20 degrees. Slightly cooler in the Tri-County, but certainly warm up there this morning. So kind of gross. Just be ready for that if you're stepping out. And looking at Trevor's forecast, who's filling in for Tina this week. We're starting with overcast skies, but showers or drizzle ending this morning. Then clearing, fog patches are going to dissipate this morning as well. So it looks like we do actually have sunny skies ahead, despite all the gray outside. And our high today, about 26 degrees, more like 31 with the Humidex. Could actually be a little bit warmer in Cape Breton this morning. And southwest winds are going to be 30, gusting to 50 today. But in Cape Breton this morning, they could have winds gusting up to 70. So just something to be aware of there this morning. As for temperatures right now, 25 degrees in Cheticamp is our warm spot. Just 15 in Briar Island, that's our cold spot. And it is 20 misty at the Halifax Stanfield International Airport.
0: All right, thanks, Matt. Well, Gareth Hampshire is in the newsroom this morning. Hi there, Gareth.
2: Hi, Carolyn. Yeah, coming up in the news, Acadia Park in Lower Sackville started to take increased security measures. This is after an influx of vandalism and thefts. The park is usually open to the public, but now being locked up at night. Recent damage includes fires on picnic tables and stolen items used for the farmers market. And Juliana Griot has a report coming up on a new rare lobster in the aquarium at the Marine Biodiversity Center in Halifax. Oscar is half orange, half blue lobster. His pigments, considered to be one in 50 million, was caught off the south shore of Nova Scotia by a fisherman who's never seen anything like this in 40 years on the water. That's coming up in the news.
0: All right, thanks, Gareth. You got to check out the website to see the picture of that lobster. It's a neat one. Also coming up on the show today, the WestJet flight attendant strike lasted a little more than 24 hours, but the cost for some passengers is in the thousands. For Nova Scotia members of an Atlantic tackle football team, the strike cost them double what they planned for. Stay with us. The national news is next.
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5: 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She's written political satire on This Hour Has 22 Minutes. Comedian Maddie Kelly is having a moment right now. 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
6: This is World Report. Good morning. I'm Marcia Young. Foreign interference has been a key issue in Canadian politics for years. Starting today, people trying to sway politicians on behalf of other governments will have to register. There are hefty financial consequences if they don't. It's part of a law first introduced 2 years ago, but as the CBC's Elizabeth Thompson reports, Ottawa's new foreign influence commissioner says interference will not be his focus.
7: Foreign interference poses one of the most important threats to our Canadian way of life, our economic prosperity, our national security, and our sovereignty.
8: 2 years ago, then Public Safety Minister Dominic LeBlanc tabled legislation in Parliament following revelations that foreign countries had tried to interfere in Canadian politics. It gave new powers to Canadian security agencies. It also called for a watchdog and a public registry. Today, that watchdog and that registry go into effect. But as Foreign Influence Commissioner Anton Bogman starts work, he says his job will focus on foreign influence, not foreign interference.
9: The office hasn't been set up to address interference writ large. It's really about transparency and public disclosure of influence activities.
8: He says foreign interference, that is covert attempts to affect what happens in Canada, is a job for the RCMP and other national security agencies.
9: If it's something that's outside of our mandate, we'll be passing that off to one of the national security partners.
8: Starting today, those who work on behalf of a foreign government or agency to influence Canadian politicians or government officials will have to register. That will apply to attempts to influence people at the federal, provincial, or municipal level, as well as members of the public. If they don't, they could face fines ranging from $250 to $1 million. Elizabeth Thompson, CBC News, Ottawa.
6: Wildfires continue to threaten communities in British Columbia. Thousands of people are out of their homes in the Okanagan region. And as the CBC's Caroline Bargoot reports, some are learning their properties may have burned down.
10: Amber Cardenas shared a water song, praying for her people. She just learned her home on the main reserve of the Okanagan Indian Band has been destroyed by fire.
11: I was very optimistic that our house was going to make it, and to find out that it didn't, it's pretty devastating, and it's a roller coaster of emotions, I'd say.
10: Chief Dan Wilson says damage assessments are still to come.
12: We don't know the full impact on families, infrastructure, or our community. Those answers will come, but they will take time.
10: In BC, more than 8,000 people have been ordered to evacuate or put on notice that they may need to leave. More than half of them forced out by two fires in the Okanagan.
13: So we have clothing, bedding, towels, toiletries, baby items, food, pet carriers, pet supplies.
10: Christophon Lindley organized a donation drop-off so fire evacuees could get what they need free of charge. She knows what it's like to be displaced by fire. She experienced it in 2021.
13: Everybody had to leave on very short notice and could hardly grab anything. Like, they were running out to save their lives. So just anything that can help them.
10: More than 100 Mexican firefighters have arrived in BC to join the firefight. Another 200 expected later this week. The province has not said where they will be deployed. And as hot weather returns this week, more evacuations could follow. Caroline Bargoot, CBC News, West Kelowna, British Columbia.
6: A man has been arrested for arson in connection with one of the wildfires burning in Washington state. More than 65,000 people are now out of their homes. Three out-of-control fires are burning near Spokane. John Knowles is the Spokane County Sheriff.
14: We took 37-year-old Aaron Farnacci, a convicted felon, into custody on a single charge of arson in the first degree. Mr. Farnacci is currently in custody and being interviewed by detectives from our major crimes unit here in the Spokane County Sheriff's Office.
6: Officials say at least 700 homes and structures have been destroyed in the fires. Fire burned through more than 3,000 hectares. A Russian soldier is being accused of opening fire on his colleagues, then turning his gun on civilians. Officials say it happened in Crimea. The Russian-installed governor there says at least three people are dead. Three others were wounded. The soldier has been taken into custody. So far, there's no word on a possible motive. Meanwhile, in Ukraine's Sumy region, emergency workers dig through the rubble of a building hit by an overnight Russian strike. Ukrainian officials say a guided bomb attacked on a hit a residential street and killed at least three people. European interior ministers are holding emergency talks today. They are discussing what happened in the small Spanish territory of Ceuta last week. Tens of thousands of migrants from Morocco rushed into the city. Most of those migrants are now gone, but some remain. And the political fallout? Far from over. Jennifer Yoon reports.
15: A desperate scene on a sandy beach in Ceuta. Hundreds of people ravenously digging into the first bit of real food they've seen in 4 days. The last holdouts of the 70,000 who swam or jumped the Moroccan border last week to get into the tiny Spanish territory. We're here to seek asylum, says 18-year-old Ali Sengar, who fled war-torn Mali. He's one of the few thousand left. The vast majority have returned voluntarily, but European leaders are rattled. Images of young men climbing, crawling, pushing into the North African enclave. A gift to Europe's far-right movement, says Luna Vivas, a professor at the Université de Montréal.
16: This is something that's going to be reused by the far right to stoke the fears of migration.
15: But that belies the real issue, Vivas says. As European leaders meet to discuss the incident today, she wants them to address the power nations bordering the EU, like Morocco, hold on border security.
16: Countries have used this growing dependency of the European Union on countries outside its territory for political or financial leverage.
15: Morocco insists it did not relax border controls despite reports otherwise, and that Spain failed at deterring migrants.
17: These people have been used as political tools.
15: Locals like Ramses Mohammed say they know there are bigger political games at play. But he, like other volunteers, are focused on helping the migrants. Jennifer Yoon, CBC News, Toronto.
6: In Thunder Bay, tenants of a privately owned seniors building are being told to leave. The owner has unpaid utility bills and dozens of fire code violations. CBC News has been following financial issues and threats of service disconnections since the spring. Michelle Hamilton's son, John, has lived in Vickers Manor for 12 years. She says the situation is unacceptable.
18: What's happening here is a travesty against the tenants of being displaced, and it's very emotional because it's a family, it's a community in here, and now they're being torn apart.
6: Hamilton is calling on upper levels of government to intervene. Management at Vickers Manor has not responded to a request for comment by CBC News. Tobacco warnings have been on cigarette packages for decades, but now a new series of images is rolling out. They show the graphic reality of cancer, stroke, and heart disease. As the CBC's Matthew Robertson explains, it's a reminder to smokers of what can happen.
19: For the number one preventable cause of death and disease, we need powerful communications.
20: Waterloo University professor Jeffrey Fong has devoted much of his career to studying how policy can get smokers to quit, particularly the impact of warning labels.
19: We know that introducing graphic warning labels significantly enhances the knowledge of the harms of smoking.
20: Starting this month, tobacco manufacturers must swap out their warnings with new images provided by Health Canada. The strategy is to prevent consumers from going numb to the images, a process researchers call wear out. Kevin Cody is a tobacco control advocate in Newfoundland and Labrador. He says the measure needs to be part of a comprehensive effort.
21: I think it has its positives. Obviously, if we can deter and stop, in that case, if we put an age limit. But the reality is there needs to be more than just that.
20: Earlier this year, the United Kingdom banned the sale of tobacco and vape products to anyone born after 2008, becoming just the second country with such a law. In April, Canada's Health Minister, Marjorie Michel, said she was looking into restrictions like the UK's. In a statement to CBC News, Imperial Tobacco says it will comply with the new packaging changes, but says without proper enforcement, the plan will not meet its objectives. Matthew Robertson, CBC News, St. John's.
6: And that is the latest national and international news from World Report. News anytime, cbcnews.ca. I'm Marcia Young.
0: Welcome to a provincial edition of Information Morning. I'm Carolyn Ray.

0: It is Tuesday, August 4th. In this hour of the show on Community Contact, how a new floating dock is making waves in Wolfville. And a Stewiac playgroup will tell us how budget cuts will affect their programming. And then...
1: there's nothing actually that is raw sugar. It's all processed.
0: Popular food myths busted. Our nutrition columnist Jennifer Brady will be here.

0: But before we talk nutrition, we need to talk weather and traffic. Matt Brand is with us. Hi there, Matt.
1: Hey, Carolyn. Have a good morning. I was going to say happy Monday morning, but as you reminded me earlier, it is Tuesday. So a bit of a short week, and just looking outside of our window, pretty gray out there right now. Hard to believe we do have some sun on the way, but according to Trevor Adams' forecast, who's filling in for Tina, we do have a nice day ahead. So starting off with the overcast skies, showers or drizzle will be ending this morning. Then we're going to have some clearing. Fog patches will be dissipating this morning as well. And then we're going to have sunny skies later this morning into this afternoon with a high of 26 degrees, more like 31 when you factor in the humidex, and actually maybe a couple degrees warmer in Cape Breton today. And the wind, southwest winds are going to be 30 gusting to 50 today, but gusts in Cape Breton could reach up to 70 this morning. So hold on to your hat and other things. Right now, though, 18 degrees in New Salem, 22 degrees in New Waterford, and 20 on the New Bridge. And we do have a power outage in Clayton Park this morning. Over 3,700 customers without power at the moment. The cause is being investigated, and the estimated restore time is 7:45, but we'll keep an eye on that this morning as well. And traffic is light. It is just after 6 o'clock, so I'm not seeing any issues, but maybe you see something where you are anywhere in the province. You can always send us a text or voicemail. 902-222-3802.
0: All right, let's check in with Gareth Hampshire in the newsroom. Hi, Gareth.
2: Hi, Carolyn. New Glasgow police are asking for help in finding an 82-year-old man described as vulnerable in Pictou County. This is 82-year-old Scott Anthony Grant. He was last seen leaving Aberdeen Hospital last night at 8:30 and is 5'1" and 175 pounds. Also in the news, a girl from Cole Harbour will be the fourth child in the world to undergo an experimental treatment for a rare disease. This is 8-year-old Harper Tanton getting the treatment in Slovenia, and her father Scott says it is the first time the family has had hope that the CTNNB1 syndrome can be treated. It is often misdiagnosed as cerebral palsy. And I'll be back with these and other stories at 6:30.
0: All right, thanks, Gareth. It is now 13 minutes after 6 o'clock. A floating dock has just opened at Wolfville's Waterfront Park. It's a first for the park. It will provide new access for recreational pursuits. And for some, it's a detour to avoid construction and commute by water. Our community contact for Wolfville, Jill Davies, is on the line with more details. Good morning, Jill.
3: Good morning, Carolyn. Nice to meet you.
0: Yeah, you too. So tell us, commute by water. Tell us more.
3: It's a bit of a stretch, but I thought it was a good hook. We're one of the fastest growing communities in Nova Scotia. And as we all know, with growth comes construction. Mm. And this summer, there's construction at both ends of town. In the West End, there's water transmission lines being upgraded, and in the East End, there's road construction. So when you're entering Wolfville, you may encounter traffic slowdowns. But there is a novel alternative. A complimentary town initiative this summer has been to install a floating dock in Wolfville Harbor. And when the tide is high, access to the town from Minas Basin is possible. When I was speaking to Mayor Jody McKay, she proudly shared that the dock has only been in place for a few weeks, but already the director and the manager of Public Works have come to town by boat. True story.
0: They have to make sure their shifts are around high tide.
3: They do. So they'd have to change every day, but hey.
0: Why not? So why did the town decide to install this floating dock?
3: Well, it was installed in early July, and the intention is to improve access to Minas Basin. It provides vessels and visitors and locals with a safer marine access point to the town, and is intended to support access to the water for recreational purposes like swimming, kayaking, paddleboarding. However, when there's change, people have opinions. So in addition to Mayor McKay, I consulted some of our community members.
0: And what are you hearing from them?
3: Generally very positive, that the overwhelming number are saying great. One longtime Wolfville resident said it's good if people can access the water more safely and more easily because there's lots of rocks and mudflats and tides and it can be a challenge. Another volunteered that he'd already gone for an evening swim and just loves walking by to observe the curiosity and fascination of tourists. I hosted a young Italian tourist last weekend who, as soon as he laid eyes on the gangplank, he strode down to stand on the dock and see the mudflats up close. When he got back up to me, he did concede that he might not do that if he was over 40. It is kind of steep. However, not to be deterred and not ageist, a 60-year-old carried her kayak down the gangplank and exclaimed that it was one thing to watch the tides, but quite another to sit on the dock where you get to experience them rising and falling.
0: So mostly positive reviews. A little warning there for those over 40. Does anyone have concerns about this?
3: Yes, they do. Not everyone was on side with the doc. As I said, they're in the minority. The Fundy tides are appreciable, as we know. They rise and fall an average of 12 meters twice a day here in Wolfville. And the dock's two gangplanks are at a very steep angle at low tide. I can't estimate it really, but didn't entice me to want to walk down them. And the mud of Wolfville Harbor has always appealed to people who want to experience it up close and get dirty and mudslide. Both my kids did that when they were teenagers. Wolfville wasn't called Mud Creek by our forebears for nothing. So the reservations of some folks is that when the dock is resting on the mud floor, because it sits right on it, it makes it almost inviting for anyone to walk off into the mud, where feet can get stuck and it can be difficult.

0: No, I haven't. But I've been there several times because it's very interesting. When it's floating on the water, it looks perfectly like a dock, and that you'd think you'd want to walk on it. And that I would be okay with that. And that's perfectly appealing. However, when I'm there at low tide and it's very steep, it makes me nervous. But I have happily, because I think WestJet is going to settle things, my grandkids are going to be arriving this week, so I might try to look a little braver and navigate it at high tide and go for a swim with them.
1: You'll have to update us next time we chat, but let's get back to the mayor. You spoke to the mayor about this. What else did she have to say?
0: Well, she's pretty pleased about the whole thing. She's confident the town has done due diligence on the construction, installation, and liability of the floating dock, and is hopeful that folks will continue to exercise common sense. A novel thing to hear somebody express, and I'd love to hope that she's correct. While it's the only municipal floating dock on an inlet of the Bay of Fundy, there are other similar floating docks in Nova Scotia, including Chester and Mahone Bay, Halifax, Dartmouth. It was purpose-built by manufacturers of buoyant floating docks and will be removed by crane at the end of each summer season and installed the next spring. She's really been very pleased that the dock has received all the good press I've been talking about from locals and visitors. And while most folks won't be visiting Wolfville arriving by boat, she and council are confident our new floating dock is a great addition.
1: Did she say how much it cost?
0: Yeah, she did. She's a lovely, transparent, positive person, and she said that the dock cost $50,000, and there was another $20,000 that was spent on installation and labor.
1: I understand for your last word you want to talk about a local kayaker.
0: Yeah, well, this guy, first of all, I don't know how tall Cam is, but I would say 6'8". He's a really long, long guy, and he was very eager to talk to me and tell me his feelings about this, and he's thrilled. He and a friend were the first ones to take advantage of the new dock, and they paddled from Wolfville to Stars Point, which, if you know Wolfville, is an appreciative paddle. And apparently, it was windy, and the water was choppy. They're competent, and they exercised what they felt was good risk management and had an absolutely fabulous trip. He was over the moon about it and can't get over our good fortune at having it. He said, we live in a coastal town on the water. We need to respect it and exercise caution, but we need to embrace it.
1: Well, Jill, thanks for telling us about it this morning. I hope you have fun with the grandkids.
0: Me too. I can't wait.
1: All right. That is Jill Davies, our community contact for Wolfville. Tomorrow, we'll hear the news from Canso.
2: And our community contacts always keep us buoyed with their knowledge. Jill knows what's happening with the peers in her community. Docks as well. Very hot down in Wolfville right now. Very, very warm and humid right across the whole province, really. You want some clothing that breathes this morning. It's quite humid out there. And looking at Trevor's forecast, we're starting with overcast skies. Showers and drizzle will end this morning. Same with the fog patches. Then we're going to have a sunny day with a little later this morning into the afternoon with a high about 26, hotter with the humidex, and actually a couple degrees hotter in Cape Breton today. Right now, 19 in Wolfville, 20 degrees in Canso, and 20 degrees in Grand Desert.
1: All right. Thanks, Matt. Well, the Stewiacke Playgroup says it expects to cut back on its programming by up to 30%. Maggie's Place Executive Director, Sarah McMaster, says it's all because of government cuts and as well as fees to rent space at the Stewiacke Community Center. Town Council set a new rental policy for the community center earlier this year. It now costs $15 per hour for nonprofits. Maggie's Place previously used the space for free. Sarah McMaster spoke with the CBC's Luke Ettinger about how both issues have added up.
3: I'm not saying those fees are exorbitant. They just do reduce the amount of programming we'll be able to offer. Family Resource Centers had provincial government cuts this year, so we're already reducing services. So any kind of additional fees that are coming into play, whether they be, you know, large or small, have an impact on the ways that we can serve families. Those dollars that are reduced are just directly related to servicing families.
4: What was the provincial government budget cut?
3: So we had provincial government cuts to some of our programming dollars. So strengthening families through the Department of Opportunities and Social Development cut what would be considered our core funding, as well as reduce some of our other programming, like a place to belong and youth outreach.
4: Yeah, so these rental fees are coming at a time when you're already feeling the pinch. I mean, what's the

0: going to look like in terms of programming in Studio React? What's your estimation for that?
1: Yeah, so it's hard to estimate. I wrote a letter to the council. I'm hoping that they'll consider it for ourselves as a not-for-profit and for other not-for-profits who are really providing essentially a free service to the community in a space that is already operational. I could see if we had some funding left at the end of the year to, make an honorarium payment to help with utilities or heat or whatever, but it really does impact the number of visits we'll be able to have to Stewiacke and Stewiacke families. When you're at home with your young children in a rural area, it's already isolating, and this can be the thing that you look forward to every week. And from personal experience, I attended a church playgroup with my children, and I could say like that was my place that I felt I was sane. Someone would hold my baby. I could drink a cup of coffee and talk to an adult. My kids were having fun and running around, and I think like that translates across any type of playgroup, is that it really is just like a bit of sanity and something to look forward to that the kids and the parents can look forward to. And because it is low barrier, anyone with young children can come, or caregivers who are looking after kids in home gives them an opportunity to get the kids out of the house and have an activity to do. I think it's just really important for folks to consider the value that nonprofits are bringing to their communities and try to balance that with, cost measures, because not only are we providing this free service to the community, we're also bringing in other service providers and other services and resources. I don't know that folks really understand those benefits of, growing healthy families in your community. Like, it starts at birth, and so having those early years programs are so important for communities. And so just seeing any reduction in that type of programming, I just think is such a loss. We try to start in September and run through June, taking a short break around Christmas. But we'll probably have to look at, starting later and finishing earlier this season.
2: That was Sarah McMaster, Executive Director for Maggie's Place, speaking with the CBC's Luke Ettinger. McMaster and some local parents are asking Town Council for a fee exemption from rent. Heather Innes, a mother of two with a third on the way, says her oldest child made his first friend at the playgroup. She also spoke with Luke.
0: Tell me a little bit about why you decided to join a playgroup 4 years ago.
3: Well, honestly, there's not a whole lot in rural communities that it's local, that you can attend for free and with your child in the daytime. Sometimes you can sign up for like classes or extracurriculars, but it's not something for kids under the age of two usually. So it was a way to get out of the house and meet people in town, as we had just only moved here when my son was born. So we didn't really know a whole lot of people. And it was good for my son too, because he got to engage with other children who were slightly older and also the same age as him. So he got the social as well. It makes me really sad to think about it, because it is a non-for-profit organization. In Stewiacke, we do pay some of the highest property tax and general tax prices in almost all of Nova Scotia. So I don't understand why a program that's been going on for nearly 30 years here suddenly needs to be charged extra for just, a few hours here and there when there's so many people attending, which not only benefits myself and my kids, but it also benefits the businesses, because we have people coming from outside of Stewiacke that come just for this playgroup. And while they're here, they're going to Tim Hortons to get their coffee and treats. They're going to Foodland to pick up a few groceries along the way. And even smaller businesses, like we have a thrift shop in town called Jules Thrift Stop. And people bring their kids there, look at some clothes, toys, different things like that. So it not only helps you know, just Maggie's Place having the attendance, but it helps many businesses in our town have extra business, especially on those days.
2: Maggie's Place parent Heather Innes. Before that, we heard from the nonprofit's executive director, Sarah McMaster. They were speaking to the CBC's Luke Ettinger. The time now is 27 minutes after 6 o'clock.
4: 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This edition features an extraordinary lineup: Quebec fiddler Alexis Chartrand, percussive dancer Nick Garris, Scottish harpist Mary Chamble, singer and Irish concertina player Brenda Castles, multi-instrumentalist Rennie Pearson, and flutist Chris Norman. Don't miss it. 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
1: That music was almost a little too perfect for this time of day. Very, very relaxing. We have a very hot morning out there right now. Pretty much the entire province already in the 20s, and it's going to get even hotter when the sun shows up. I know that's how the sun works, but still, looking at Trevor's forecast for today, and we've got showers or drizzle and fog patches right now, but that's going to clear out later this morning. Then we're going to have mostly sunny skies with a high of 26 degrees, more like 31 with the Humidex, and a couple degrees warmer in Cape Breton today. And can't forget the wind. Southwest winds are going to be 30 gusting to 50 today, but in Cape Breton, those could actually reach up to 70 this morning, so just a little warning. Right now, 22 degrees in Sydney, 19 degrees in Liverpool, and 19 in North End Halifax. And Trevor will have more on the weather coming up in just a couple minutes after the 6:30 news, which is coming up now with Gareth. That's right.
2: Here is the CBC News for Nova Scotia. Good morning. I'm Gareth Hampshire. A girl from Cole Harbour is said to be the fourth child in the world to undergo an experimental treatment for a rare disease. 8-year-old Harper Tanton will have to spend 6 months in Slovenia, where clinical trials are underway. Her father, Scott Tanton, says it is the first time the family's had hope that they can treat CTNNB1 syndrome. It is often misdiagnosed as cerebral palsy, and there are less than 40 known cases in Canada. Tanton says the two children who've had the treatment went from using wheelchairs to learning how to walk.
3: The science and the experiments so far have pointed to pretty close to normal outcome for a child. So that's what I'm expecting. We are being cautiously optimistic. We know it may not be the magic bullet. That's kind of what we're hoping for, of course.
2: The researchers behind the clinical trial say the risks are largely unknown because the treatment has only been tested on two other children. The Tantons estimate it will cost them $300,000. The community has spent months fundraising to help with the costs. New Glasgow police are asking for help to find an 82-year-old man described as vulnerable in Pictou County. Scott Anthony Grant was last seen leaving Aberdeen Hospital on East River Road in New Glasgow at 8:30 last night. He's 5'1" and about 175 pounds. Acadia Park in Lower Sackville has started to take increased security measures after an influx of vandalism. While the park is usually open to the public, it is now being locked up at night. Recent damage to the property includes fires on picnic tables and stolen items used for the park's farmers market. Linda Heffler is a director on the board for Acadia Recreation Club Society.
4: It's disheartening, but we see it, it's done, and we just fix it. It may be privately owned, but we've opened it up to the public to come in and enjoy and use.
2: Heffler says the park is run by volunteers and the items being damaged were donated by residents of Lower Sackville. The Colchester County Playgroup is cutting back. It is a result of a new rental policy at the Stewiacke Community Centre. Nonprofits pay $15 an hour, but Maggie's Place previously has not paid to use the space. Executive Director Sarah McMaster says every dollar counts at the nonprofit.
5: So I don't understand why a program that's been going on for nearly 30 years here suddenly needs to be charged extra. For just, you know, a few hours here and there when there's so many people attending, which not only benefits myself and my kids, but it also benefits the businesses because we have people coming from outside of Stewiacke.
2: The free play group occurs weekly from September to June, but McMaster says the season might start later and end earlier now. The Beattie Centre for Marine Biodiversity in Halifax has a new rare lobster in its aquarium. Oscar is a unique half-orange, half-blue lobster. The CBC's Juliana Griot has the story.
6: In 40 years as a lobster fisherman, Captain Robert Wagner has never seen anything like it. He and his crew were fishing in the waters past Blue Rocks in the South Shore. Everything was going as usual until they got to their second-to-last trap.
7: The trap come up on the rail and the buddy there that laid it in over the side. He stepped back and I thought it was something strange in the trap till I go back and look and see this lobster. There are two different colors.
6: What Wagner found was a half blue, half orange lobster, a 1 in 50 million lobster. He called Dalhousie University, and after a month of figuring out licensing and logistics, the rare animal was taken to its new home. Nadia Stewart is with the center. She explains why these lobsters are so rare.
8: Typically, within their first couple years of life, they would probably get eaten or targeted in that sense, just because I find our waters are quite dark green, kind of reddish, and very rocky, that those bright colors stand out so much in our ecosystems.
6: Oscar recently molted his shell, so he's off the public part of the aquarium while he recovers. Juliana Grillo, CBC News, Halifax.
2: And that's our news to this hour.
0: Thank you, Gareth. Well, still to come, WestJet is resuming flights after a 24-hour strike by flight attendants. We'll hear about the deal and some traveler stories. But first, we need to check in with Trevor Adams, who is here with the weather. Hello, Trevor.
9: Yes, good morning, Carolyn. It's a breezy start to the day, and it's a warm one as well. You'll notice that there are still some lingering showers out there as well, and some fog patches, especially along the eastern shore right now and in and around the valley. It's foggy as well. Showers in Sydney right now, and it's also fairly warm. We're talking about temperatures in central and northern parts of the province of Cape Breton, sitting in the low 20s right now, but down towards Yarmouth and Lockport, we're looking at 17 to 18 degrees. It's only going to get warmer today. The morning showers and fog that we're seeing will move out as that area of low pressure clears off. We'll see clearing this afternoon. And with the winds out of the southwest today, and we're talking on the order of anywhere from 30 to 60 kilometers an hour, that's going to help with the sunshine push the temperatures up. We're talking about 27 to 26 degrees through central and mainland parts of the province. Long coastal areas 21 for Cape Breton, a high of 28 today. Coastal areas 23 there. We have to contend with the humidex. It's going to make the feels-like temperature into the low 30s. So that's the humidity that we'll be seeing there. And then the Tantramar Marsh area for Amherst in areas, it's going to be fairly breezy there as well. Southwest winds 40 to 60. So if you're traveling between that part of the province into New Brunswick, just keep that in mind. Overnight, we will see clearing skies through mainland Nova Scotia, partly cloudy in Cape Breton, clearing through the morning hours for you as well. Winds out of the southwest will continue 30 to 50, but will begin to become light through the overnight. And we'll see lows getting down to about 14 to 16 degrees across the province. 17, though, for the low in Cape Breton, where it will still remain fairly breezy through the overnight hours. And then for tomorrow, we're back to full-on sunshine. It's going to be a very, very warm day. High pressure moving in. We're talking about temperatures of 29 and around Yarmouth along the south shore, the eastern shore, northern Nova Scotia Valley. We're talking 29 to 32 degrees, very warm, with the humidex feeling more like 34 to 38 degrees. 27 for the high in Cape Breton with a humidex of 30. Even coastal areas coming in at 22, feeling more like 28 degrees at the humidex. And we have more sunshine in store for the week, so we are going to have to watch out for some of those heat warnings. And that's what's happening in the weather. Carolyn.
0: All right. Thanks, Trevor. Well, Matt, over to you. Sounds like sunny skies ahead.
1: Sounds like a hot one ahead for sure. Yep. And could be a little hot and humid if you're waiting on Bears Road in Halifax today. We do have some extensive road work starting up on Bears Road, and it's going to last for 2 years. Now, technically, the work started yesterday, but I'm guessing we'll start seeing the slowdowns this morning. So extensive work on Bears Road between Connaught and Windsor. That work is going to include repaving, making transit lanes, improving underground utilities, things like that. And what does this mean for drivers, though? Well, for most of the project, this section of Bears Road will only be open to outbound traffic only. Inbound traffic will have to follow marked detours, and there could be closures as well. And we'll let you know when those happen. Plus, a section of sidewalk is going to be closed on that stretch of Bears Road. Transit users should see how that impacts their bus on the Halifax website. So just generally speaking, expect big delays on Bears Road, especially inbound traffic if you're coming from the 102 over the next couple of years. And we'll start to see the impacts of that this morning. If you want to give us a call, let us know what you see, or if you see anything in traffic anywhere in the province, you can call us as well. 902-222-3802.
0: Well, every week this summer, our columnist Jennifer Brady joins us to talk about hot topics in the world of nutrition. Her superpower is busting those food and nutrition myths that just seem to keep coming back, no matter how much research is out there to say the contrary. Today, she's back to talk about some of those stories and why we love to believe them. Good morning, Jennifer.
10: Good morning.
0: So we've talked about how misinformation is such a big problem and how social media loves to spread it around. But are influencers the only culprit when it comes to food myths?
10: No, definitely not. So social media definitely contributes to the problem of nutrition misinformation and the nutrition myths that kind of emerge from that misinformation. But there's definitely other important factors, including us. So a study released earlier this year looked at how and why nutrition information gets accepted and gets spread so regularly, despite there being so much reliable and evidence-based nutrition information being given to the public through things like dietary guidelines or public health messaging. And what the study found is that there's three important psychological effects that contribute to our participation in sort of accepting and spreading that nutrition information and the nutrition myths that go along with them. So the first is confirmation bias. That describes the tendency for us to pay more attention to the nutrition messages that are out there if we already believe them. So in other words, we're prone to selective listening based on what we already believe to be true. We want to confirm our own sort of already held beliefs. The second is the illusory truth effect. So that's simply the tendency for us to accept something as truthful the more often we hear it, even if the first time we hear it, we don't believe it. So the more regularly we hear a nutrition message repeated, the more likely we're to accept it and then also spread it around. And then the last one is emotional appeals. So nutrition information, when that triggers strong emotions, particularly the researchers found anger or sadness, we're also then more likely to accept it and spread that nutrition information around. So yes, influencers and product manufacturers definitely contribute to it, but we all participate in that as well.
0: Yeah, so I can think of a few examples off the top of my head, but let's tackle some of the most popular nutrition myths. Let's start with sugar.
10: Yeah, there's lots related to sugar. So one of those is that unrefined sugars, so that means something like honey, maple syrup, agave, or coconut sugar, or what gets marketed as raw sugar, which is also actually known as turbinado sugar. There's actually nothing, that is raw sugar. It's all processed. The idea there is that those unrefined sugars are healthier options, but that's a total myth. Sugar is sugar at the end of the day. The idea that unrefined sugars are better for you as opposed to regular white table sugar is really a product of effective marketing. So although unrefined sugars or less refined sugars do actually have a higher nutrition content, things like amino acids and different vitamins and minerals, the amount of sugar you'd have to be eating in order to benefit from the very small amount of additional vitamins and minerals in unrefined sugars is the quality of your diet would be offset by all that sugar. The difference is really negligible.
0: I've been at a lot of little kids' birthday parties lately, and I've been talking to other parents about this. Does sugar make kids hyperactive?
10: No. Total myth.
0: Okay.
10: And it's actually a good example of the psychological effect that I mentioned that those researchers had found, which is a confirmation bias. So there's many studies out there showing that eating sugar does not impact kids' behavior really in any way and certainly doesn't make them hyperactive or contribute to misbehavior. What studies actually have shown is that when parents think their child has eaten more sugar, they then perceive their child's behavior as being hyperactive. So it's sort of, again, confirming their own beliefs about sugar impacting kids' diets. Other studies have also shown that it's actually the excitement and stimulation of events like birthday parties, like you mentioned, that actually is hyping kids up and not the sugar itself.
0: So I can't blame the cake.
10: New.
0: Okay, here's one I would say most people believe is true. We need a lot of water every day, at least 8 glasses. Is that not true?
10: That is a bit of a myth. It's not a complete myth, but it's also not a rule. It's more of a guideline. So the amount of fluid that any of us needs is based on age, activity level, health condition, and as well climate. You know, these hot days, you might want to be drinking more water. But we get lots of fluid from the food we eat, fruits and vegetables, you know, think watermelon, full of fluid. And despite popular belief, coffee, tea, and other caffeinated beverages don't dehydrate us. So those do add to your fluid intake. So if you're drinking those, you likely don't need another 8 glasses of water on top of that. There's a few things that you want to aim for. Really, it's to avoid dehydration. So it is true that if you're thirsty, if you're feeling thirsty, you're already a little bit dehydrated. So it's best just to sort of drink fluid water or other fluids throughout the day to avoid feeling thirsty, avoid that initial sign of dehydration.
0: I'm just thinking of my husband walking around the house with one of those giant jugs of water, and he always brags when he finishes it every day, and he keeps telling me I need one of those. I don't, as it turns out. So we could keep going all morning, but give us a few more popular food myths. Mm-hmm.
10: So there are so many out there, but a final one that's remained popular despite so much evidence to the contrary is the detox diet or the sort of related ideas around juice cleanses. So detox diets are short-term diets that are really restrictive. Many people fast completely or only have fruit and vegetables, often in the form of juice, or might cut out whole food groups like dairy in particular. And the idea behind them is that they allow our bodies to remove toxins or sometimes help with weight loss. So this myth is incredibly popular, and it's really an example of that illusory truth effect. We've heard it so many times that despite, like I said, scientific evidence and really kind of common sense, we've come to accept it as being true. In reality, our bodies have built-in systems to cleanse our body or to keep it functioning well and remove those cellular debris buildup. So just the sort of normal turnover that renews our cells constantly on an ongoing basis, as well as harmful substances like environmental pollutants. So our liver, our kidneys, and our digestive tract do that all day, every day for us. So you really don't need to cleanse your body. We have built-in systems that take care of that. And really, the best way to keep those systems working well is to eat a healthy diet and to stay hydrated. The other thing I'd just add is that detox and cleansing diets are often too low in calories and other nutrients, particularly protein. So if you're doing it for weight loss, they often backfire because you end up sort of eating more once the diet is done anyway.
0: Yeah, classic diet conversations.
10: Exactly.
0: All right, Jennifer, thanks for coming in this morning.
10: Thank you.
0: Jennifer Brady is a registered dietitian and associate professor in the School of Nutrition and Dietetics at Acadia University. She is Information Morning's nutrition columnist.
1: I can't be the only person who was like feverishly writing down all those food myths as Jen was going through those. So
0: drink your water.
1: Exactly. Just a guideline. If folks did miss any of that, we'll be posting your chat with Jen Brady about food myths on our Listen app. As for our weather, no myth, we will see the sun today. Looking at Trevor's forecast, and we do have showers, drizzle, and fog out there right now. That's going to clear up a little later this morning, and then we're looking at mostly sunny skies with a high of 26 degrees. We're like 31 with Humidex and a little warmer in Cape Breton, just a couple degrees. And with the wind, so those winds are going to be 30, gusting to 50 today, but in Cape Breton this morning, those gusts could reach 70 kilometers per hour. So just something to keep in mind. Right now, 22 degrees in Bedeque, 18 degrees in Berwick, and 19 degrees in Bedford.
0: While the short-lived WestJet strike has ended, the challenges for would-be passengers continue. WestJet and its flight attendants reached a tentative deal yesterday after just 24 hours of labor disruption, but not before hundreds of flights were canceled. Team Atlantic's senior women's tackle football team are competing nationally this week, and their flight to Saskatchewan was scheduled for Sunday, the day the strike started. Now that trip has cost thousands of dollars more for the team to rebook flights. Jan Brown is one of the defensive coaches with Team Atlantic, and she spoke with Information Morning's Katie Parsons yesterday.
11: So leading up to preparing to leave for nationals, we were notified that the strike was looming, and then we needed to kind of consider what that looked like for us. Ultimately, we decided as a team that the most important thing was for us to get here, and that we were going to look at other options to make sure that we got here. And essentially, we were not going to let the strike ruin our plans of getting back to nationals. So essentially what we decided was, okay, let's look at some backup plans, which of course was booking another set of flights. And in doing that, we kind of still had to wait for the strike to happen or not to see what would happen with the original flight. So booking a second round of flights as a backup plan, mainly, of course, because again, our goal was still to make sure that we got here. So with that, it was about $27,000 more on top of our original costs to rebook this second line of flights.
12: $27,000 more. What does that cost mean for the players and staff members on your team?
11: Yeah, so ultimately, we are a program, of course, that relies on our athletes to to pay a player fee, which was already, you know, of course, with the cost of everything was already $3,200. And we try to keep our costs low. Like, we're not doing anything extravagant. This was, of course, our travel and accommodations and meals and practices and all of that to get here already. So that almost pretty close to doubled the fees for this $27,000 to now be added on to our players to absorb. So extremely unexpected, already expensive for us, for players, for athletes, for women, for this $3,200. And to see it pretty well doubled, of course, is a big cost for our players to absorb.
12: And WestJet has said that effective passengers will be refunded or reaccommodated as applicable. Do you know whether any players on your team have received refunds yet or have heard from WestJet?
11: Not. I don't think anything has been communicated directly to our team yet. I know that our general manager will start making those calls, but I know it's even still a process to get a refund back, which is also crazy that, you know, all of this has happened, and then we're going to have to work even harder to make sure that we do get our refund. I think we're in the refund class, but I honestly, that part I'm not even too sure of, but I know that it's not just a quick and easy solution. We still are going to have to more phone calls, more conversations, more pleas, more stress added to us.
12: And that added stress, how is that coming into play with championships?
11: Yeah, I think that in the beginning stage, of course, everyone was stressed, like, you know, getting there. And then what does that look like? You know, if there's more delays, if there's any other cancellations, like, we're on a tight timeline. The tournament is only a week long. So it was probably, I think, all stress leading up and then all of yesterday. But then we got here as a team. We've been together as a team since, and now we are ready. I think the girls are going to be able to channel that in and use that, you know, as motivation to continue to perform and compete at nationals. It's a very resilient group of women that's only now going to fuel us even further.
0: That is Jen Brown, a defensive coach with Team Atlantic, speaking with Information Morning's Katie Parsons. Well, for more on this WestJet deal, we're joined by travel journalist Jim Byers. Good morning, Jim.
13: Good morning. How are you?
0: I'm well, thanks. Can you tell us, what do we know about the details of the agreement so far?
13: Yeah, there's still not, you know, a full and complete, you know, detailed package that's been published that I've seen, but WestJet says the deal includes a 13% pay increase for this year, and then 2.5% for the next 3 years. The big thing here really is that this addresses the unpaid work that WestJet was, you know, really the crux of the matter here, as it was with Air Canada last year. So this is the work that flight attendants do before the plane takes off. Traditionally, they're only paid for what, or have only been paid for the time when the plane is in the air or moving. And at this point now, they're starting to get paid for some of the time, you know, checking in passengers and helping on the plane before before takeoff. So there's supposed to be an improvement there that's around 13%. It basically ends up being like a 13% pay increase on top of their other work. And then there's, you know, improvements in usual things, healthcare, meal allowances, things along those lines.
0: It, as we mentioned, this disruption was only 24 hours, but it affected a lot of people. How soon might air travel on WestJet flights get back to normal?
13: Well, you know, Air Canada last year had, you know, a 3-day flight attendant strike, and it took them a full 5 days to get back to a full schedule. So that was, you know, very, very painful. This was only about 24 hours, just a little bit over 24 hours. Now, you can't just flick a switch with an airplane the way you can with a car, of course. You know, it's complicated machinery, requires testing, all the rest of that. But there is a website called flightaware.com that tracks airlines. And I was looking at that just a few minutes ago, actually, and they said there's only 12 canceled flights listed from WestJet today out of usually at least 450 to 500. So it appears they're in pretty good shape. I haven't seen any confirmation yet from WestJet on that, but it looks like today will actually be pretty decent and that they should be pretty much back to a normal schedule by tomorrow.
0: We just heard from that football team that had to rebook all their flights, facing thousands of dollars in extra fees. How have other travelers been affected?
13: Yeah, there's been a lot of that going on, and I mean, there's no shortage of sad stories, and you know, people have been missing weddings and anniversaries and you know, birthday parties, you name it. There was a Canadian man in the Caribbean who said he and his family had to scramble to book another hotel because their reservation couldn't be extended. Their flight was canceled. They couldn't extend their existing hotel. They had to scramble and find another one. Then their car rental, they had to go to the airport to extend the car rental. And then they got booked on a ticket through Philadelphia, and that was going to cost him maybe $5,000 or $6,000. A family friend tells me that they were supposed to fly with WestJet and a partner airline from Barcelona to Paris and then on to Calgary. But the best they could do was Barcelona to Paris to Washington to Chicago to Nashville to Calgary. So, you know, people were scheduled to go sometimes three or four stops. One woman in St. John said she even had a five stops that was going to take her to get home, spread over 2 days. So that's been a real, that's been a common problem. But I think what's really more troublesome for a lot of people is just the lack of information. It's been really hard for people, from everything that I've read, a common refrain is just the inability to talk to anyone that was able to help. It was a really a lot of pressure on the system, and people were not getting the kind of information that they were hoping for.
0: Yeah, I know some of our colleagues are stuck in Scotland and had no idea when they might be able to make it back. What is WestJet promising when it comes to compensation for canceled flights and costs associated with that?
13: Well, that's where it gets complicated. Things in Canada are not necessarily the same way they are in other parts of the world. When you fly overseas, especially to Europe, they have very, very strong European Union rules about compensation, even for, you know, fairly short flight delays. It's not quite the same in Canada, where the Canadian law states that a labor disruption like a strike is a situation that's considered outside the airline's control. Therefore, they don't have to do as much. So they are responsible for rebooking you as soon as possible. I believe it's within 48 hours. They're supposed to get you on another airline if that's possible. And if not, then they have to provide a refund. But in Canadian, the way the Canadian public system works, is that there is no compensation for inconvenience. So if you had to stay the night in a hotel or book have extra meals while you're waiting for your airplane, or it took you three or four flights to get home and you're trying to eat on the airport and on the way home and that sort of thing, that is not covered. So most people will be able to get refunds, but it's not likely that people will get compensated for so-called inconvenience sort of expenses, which is unfortunate.
0: I'm sure a lot of people upset to learn that once they deal with the reality of these costs.
13: Yeah, that's so.
0: Jim, thank you so much for joining us this morning. I appreciate it.
13: You're very welcome. Have a great day.
0: That is Jim Byers, a travel journalist. He joined us from Toronto. Time now to go to the newsroom. Gareth Hampshire is standing by. Hi, Gareth.
2: Hi, Carolyn. Thank you. Coming up in the news, the gates at Acadia Park in Lower Sackville are now being locked at night following thefts and vandalism. Volunteers who run the park say it's disheartening because some of those things damaged were donated by people who live in the area. And some parents in Colchester County are asking a local council for an exemption to avoid fees for a playgroup that uses a community center. It follows a new rental policy at the Stewiacke Center, meaning nonprofits now have to pay $15 an hour, and it means the playgroup's cutting back its hours. The CBC's Luke Ettinger has a full report coming up at 7:30.
1: Thank you, Gareth. Well, let's see. Mostly overcast out there right now, but just looking at some webcams across the province right now, Truro and surrounding areas, parts of the Tri-County like Pubnico and the Hawk, I am seeing some blue sky breaking out in those places, so we do have some sun headed our way. Believe it or not, looking at Trevor's forecast, we've got showers, drizzle, and fog patches out there right now, but it will be clearing a little later this morning, so we are looking at a mostly sunny day with a high of 26 degrees. A little hotter with the humidex and could actually be a couple degrees warmer in Cape Breton today. As far as our winds, southwest winds are going to be 30 gusting to 50 kilometers per hour, but those gusts could reach up to 70 in Cape Breton this morning. So just a little heads up. Right now, though, 22 degrees on Port Hood Island, 19 degrees on Big Tancook Island, and 19 degrees on George's Island. And just before traffic, we have two power outages on the board right now. One is in Clayton Park this morning, over 3,700 customers without power. The cause is being investigated, and the estimated restoration time is set at 7:45 this morning. And the other power outages in Kingston and the Valley got about 1,200 customers without power. That cause is also being investigated, and the restoration time set at 9:00 this morning. As for traffic, just a heads up for folks traveling on Highway 103 today. It looks like that roadwork on the 103 near Mahone Bay is still in place. That roadwork was actually supposed to wrap up Friday, but often these things get extended, and that's the case there this morning. So just be ready to slow down and stop on Highway 103 between exits 10 and 11 this morning, as other folks are doing right now. Other than that, traffic slowly picking up in the city, but not seeing any obvious slowdowns. Maybe you see something obvious where you are. Just give us a shout on the traffic line. 902-222-3802.
0: Well, coming your way in our second hour, Sunlight on Demand. An American company wants to send space mirrors into orbit and sell sunlight to the highest bidder, but astronomers are wary. We'll hear why from a professor of astronomy at SMU. And if you're moving to a new province, there's an additional expense you want to plan for. Our health columnist, Mary Jane Hampton, tells us about the sneaky cost of prescription drugs. That's all coming up on Information Morning, a provincial edition. I'm Carolyn Ray. We'll be back.
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15: 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No doctor's referral needed.
16: 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While the government says this will lead to early detections and save lives, some healthcare professionals are worried it doesn't address the shortfalls of the public system. 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
17: This is World Report. Good morning, I'm Marcia Young. The strike may be over, but the headaches continue for people flying with WestJet. The airline is resuming services after reaching a tentative deal with flight attendants yesterday. The CBC's Laura Howells is following developments from St. John's. And Laura, what is happening at airports this morning?
18: Well, we know WestJet flights are back up in the air at airports across the country, certainly a relief for passengers, but not all WestJet flights are back in the sky. There are some still canceled. We've reached out to WestJet to find out exactly how many are still affected and still waiting to hear back on that. It's going to take some time to get everything back to normal. Passengers are still dealing with the fallout from this strike. Here in St. John's, I spoke with people who are rescheduled to flight several days later. The original flight was Monday. Now they're flying out Friday. Others paying out of pocket to book on new airlines because they can't miss work. We heard from a man who couldn't get people in for his wedding. People having trouble yesterday getting through to WestJet on the phone. I imagine there's a lot of backlog to sort through. This is not going to be a simple snap back to normal for the airline or the people affected.
17: When can we expect things to get back to normal?
18: Well, it's hard to say. WestJet tells me they're in that recovery phase. It says while flights begin to operate, the disruption will continue as it works to restore its network. In the meantime, the airline says passengers should check their flight status before going to the airport. And while WestJet gets operations back up and running, WestJet flight attendants are now looking at that tentative deal between the airline and QP, voting on whether to ratify it. They now have just under 30 days to do that. We still don't know what exactly is in the agreement. We know that getting paid for groundwork was a key union demand, and QP said yesterday that this deal recognizes more of their work and increases compensation for that work. So we'll be keeping our eyes on the sky and the ground again today.
17: All right. Thank you so much.
18: Thank you.
17: The CBC's Laura Howells with me from St. John's. Wildfires continue to threaten communities in British Columbia. Thousands of people are out of their homes in the Okanagan region. Some residents, like Amber Cardenas, are learning they will not be able to return home. Her home on the main reserve of the Okanagan Indian Band has been destroyed by fire.
19: I was very optimistic that our house was going to make it, and to find out that it didn't, it's pretty devastating, and it's a roller coaster of emotions, I'd say.
17: In BC, more than 8,000 people have been ordered to evacuate or put on notice they may have to leave. More than half of the evacuees have been forced out by two fires in the Okanagan region. Starting today, Ottawa has new tools to tackle outside influence on Canadian politics. Foreign agents and entities will need to register in order to lobby elected officials or government staff. It's a key part of a law tabled in response to the secret interference targeting Canada. But as the CBC's Elizabeth Thompson tells us, the person in charge of the new watchdog says covert campaigns are not in his mandate.
20: Foreign interference poses one of the most important threats to our Canadian way of life, our economic prosperity, our national security, and our sovereignty.
3: 2 years ago, then Public Safety Minister Dominic LeBlanc tabled legislation in Parliament following revelations that foreign countries had tried to interfere in Canadian politics. It gave new powers to Canadian security agencies. It also called for a watchdog and a public registry. Today, that watchdog and that registry go into effect. But as Foreign Influence Commissioner Anton Bogman starts work, he says his job will focus on foreign influence, not foreign interference.
21: The office hasn't been set up to address interference writ large. It's really about transparency and public disclosure of influence activities.
3: He says foreign interference, that is covert attempts to affect what happens in Canada, is a job for the RCMP and other national security agencies. Elizabeth Thompson, CBC News, Ottawa.
17: European Union officials are holding an emergency meeting today on Ceuta. Last week, thousands of people swam from Morocco, illegally crossing into the Spanish enclave. At least 80 people died, most from drowning. Now hundreds of miners are stranded in a city that is already overwhelmed. The CBC's Anna Cunningham joins me from London. And Anna, what can we expect from today's meeting?
22: Well, this is a meeting of 27 European Union home ministers. They're the ones who deal with issues like immigration as well as public safety in their own countries. And I think it is likely that we're going to see them express solidarity with Spain and try to bring the focus back to how they can prevent a repeat of the scenes from last week. But this situation really shocked many EU nations. The sheer numbers that there were has put immigration right at the centre of this EU agenda. But we're getting an indication that the EU Commission President Ursula von der Leyen wants to see a strengthening of critical borders. And Spain, I think we can expect as well to be fairly critical of those fellow EU members who weren't there for it during a crisis.
17: What's the current situation in that Spanish territory?
22: The large majority of people have voluntarily returned to Morocco, but we're seeing images today from a beach in Ceuta with thousands of people. It's estimated about 2,000 people. We've also seen images of those people rushing towards deliveries of food and water after days with very little. There are local humanitarian groups who say that those who remain are believed to be from other African nations, such as Sudan, Yemen, Mali, who have fled violence and war, and that they are now wanting to stay and seek asylum in the European Union.
17: Thank you, Anna.
22: Thank you.
17: The CBC's Anna Cunningham in London. Survivors of last week's deadly earthquake in Japan are facing new obstacles. A relentless heat wave is closing in, with temperatures reaching 40 degrees for the first time in Kumamoto since record-keeping began. The CBC's Malone Mullen with the latest.
23: Amid the piles of rubble, Kumamoto's newly homeless are facing yet another challenge, intense summer heat. Survivors like Haruto Kubo are living out of their cars, desperate for a cool place to rest. His living room is filled with collapsed beams and broken furniture. Over 4,000 houses were damaged by last week's earthquake. There's debris everywhere, and survivors have no running water or power. The government says one evacuee has already likely died of heat stroke. The weather is so bad, officials are calling it a double disaster.
24: You know, with these extreme climate conditions, because we can't say how long, you know, this quote-unquote double disaster is going to go on for.
23: Bethany Meidinger is with the National Research Institute for Earth Science and Disaster Prevention. She says just finding the people most at risk of heat stroke is a major hurdle. Getting them into shelters, perhaps for weeks, another challenge. Prime Minister Sanae Takeuchi is in the region to assess conditions for survivors. The government has set up emergency facilities with air conditioning, but many are still sheltering in place, and there's nothing anyone can do about the weather besides wait it out. Malone Mullen, CBC News, Tokyo.
17: And finally, tobacco warnings have been on cigarette packages for decades, but now a new series of images is rolling out. They show the graphic reality of cancer, stroke, and heart disease. As the CBC's Matthew Robertson explains, it is to remind smokers what can happen.
4: Waterloo University professor Jeffrey Fong has devoted much of his career to studying how policy can get smokers to quit, particularly the impact of warning labels.
5: We know that introducing graphic warning labels significantly enhances the knowledge of the harms of smoking.
4: Starting this month, tobacco manufacturers must swap out their warnings with new images provided by Health Canada. The strategy is to prevent consumers from going numb to the images, a process researchers call wear out. Earlier this year, the United Kingdom banned the sale of tobacco and vape products to anyone born after 2008, becoming just the second country with such a law. In April, Canada's Health Minister, Marjorie Michel, said she was looking into restrictions like the UK's. In a statement to CBC News, Imperial Tobacco says it will comply with the new packaging changes, but says without proper enforcement, the plan will not meet its objectives. Matthew Robertson, CBC News, St. John's.
17: And new at cbcnews.ca, the story of a Winnipeg vape business and a dispute that ended in a kidnapping. That story on our main page at cbcnews.ca. That is the latest national and international news from World Report. I'm Marcia Young.

0: It is Tuesday, August 4th. Coming up in this hour of the show, an American startup wants to launch giant space mirrors into orbit to beam daylight down to Earth. Astronomers are raising red flags, and Rob Thacker from St. Mary's University will tell us why. And then,
1: it's called the postal code lottery.
0: When prescription drugs are covered in one province but not another, it's a cost that can stop some people from moving. More on that in this week's Health Hacks. And we'll hear about an experimental gene therapy that is giving hope to the family of a Nova Scotia girl with a rare disease.

0: And Matt Brand is with me in studio as we can finally see the sun start to peek out from those clouds.
1: Yeah, it's a very warm morning out there right now and overcast for the most part. But as you mentioned, we're starting to see some clouds break up across the province. And we do have a pretty nice day ahead, believe it or not, despite those overcast skies. So looking at Trevor's forecast, we can expect showers or drizzle or in fog patches to wrap up a little later this morning. And then we're going to have clearing skies and mostly sunny skies with a high of 26 degrees today, more like 31 with a Humidex, and could actually be a few degrees warmer in Cape Breton today. And windy out there as well. So those winds are going to be 30 gusting to 50, which is pretty windy, but gusts in Cape Breton could reach 70 kilometers per hour this morning, and that's even windier. Right now, 17 degrees in Digby, 21 degrees in Donkin, and 19 degrees at the Dingle. As for traffic, the biggest slowdown in Cape Breton is definitely the Tim Hortons outside of Bedeck. Just make sure you have your order ready. Keep things flowing there. In the city, we've got extensive work happening on Bears Road today between Connaught and Windsor, and that's going to be going on for about 2 years. We'll keep an eye on that this morning, but generally speaking, expect delays on Bears Road today, especially inbound traffic. And of course, if you see any issues happening anywhere in the province, you can always let us know with a text or voicemail to our traffic line. Just give us a call, 902-222-3802.
0: Thanks, Matt. And Gareth Hampshire is in the newsroom this morning. Hi, Gareth.
2: Hi, Carolyn. Coming up at 7:30, scientists at DFO are reviewing potential scenarios if lobster stocks change in Nova Scotia and parts of New Brunswick. It includes reducing season lengths, trap limits, and size limits. Stocks are healthy, but research is proactively looking at things like changing water temperatures. And we'll be hearing from Team Atlantic's senior women's tackle football team facing additional costs that they had to pay to get to a national competition to avoid the WestJet strike. They chose to rebook flights on a different airline to get to Saskatchewan to make sure they were there to play. And say it's a stress for the players who did not expect these extra fees. That's all coming up at 7:30.
0: Thank you, Gareth. 13 minutes now after 7 o'clock. It may sound like science fiction, but federal regulators in the U.S. have given the thumbs up to a company wanting to use mirrors to sell sunlight here on Earth. The company is called Reflect Orbital. It has approval to send a single satellite up to space with a huge mirror attached. That mirror would reflect sunlight back down to Earth for the highest bidder. Eventually, the company would like to expand from a single space mirror to something like 50,000. Rob Thacker is a professor in the Department of Astronomy and Physics at St. Mary's University. Good morning, Rob.
3: Good morning, Caroline.
0: What is the point of this? Like, what is the objective of pushing sunlight back down to Earth?
3: Well, the whole idea actually has a fairly long history, but really right now, what the key pitch is, there are certain times during the day when there's a lot of electricity demand, like when people come home at the end of the day and turn on their heat pump or their cooling or whatever. So this is really focused on providing any additional sunlight down to solar systems so that they can provide that extra energy. And there's a lot of questions about whether that's truly viable or not, to be honest.
0: And they think this is a better alternative than just having solar panels on a roof?
3: It's just the idea that you could actually transfer sunlight from orbit down to the Earth, keeping the solar panels producing electricity even when it's dark. That's the idea. Obviously, it's not dark. You put the light back down there. But really, you can sort of say, why would you want to pay for that if you can have a battery system, get that power during the day, and then use it later on using a battery?
0: Who regulates this kind of thing?
3: Well, that's a fantastic question, because astronomers obviously are really concerned about this, but there's a whole bunch of people who work on insect populations and the impact of artificial light at night on those. But for the launch license itself, that goes through the FCC in the US. Every country around the globe sets their own orbital launch requirements. And in the US, because you actually transmit radio backwards and forwards to satellites, and then it falls under the FCC to determine whether something is considered viable or not. And they basically turned around and said, well, the radio is fine because you're just transmitting commands to the satellite. That whole amount of optical sunlight that's going to come down, we don't really regulate that. And so they've turned around and literally, in the view of many people, this is sort of like getting approved through a loophole.
0: Can you talk a little bit more about why astronomers are skeptical about this?
3: Sure. I mean, let me be absolutely clear that I do understand the value of having sort of like internet provided by satellites in remote places. I don't want to suggest that all astronomers are against sort of satellites or anything like that. That's not true. But in this particular case, you're talking about something that's so bright that for many of the research telescopes that we have around the world, if there was any kind of overspill onto the sort of field of view of the telescope, then we wouldn't be able to do the research. I mean, 50,000 of these things, even when they're not pointing on axis at the place they're trying to illuminate, they are as bright as the star Venus, which is very bright, astronomically speaking. And so thousands of these things, in the view of many astronomers, to be honest, this would literally make optical astronomy from the ground impossibly difficult, right? And so this is one of the key reasons why astronomers are really kind of very concerned about where this goes.
0: Wondering if some optometrists listening might also have views of light that bright. You know, say this happened and there were tens of thousands of these. Could we potentially see these flashes coming down in Nova Scotia?
3: Oh, absolutely, right? So the particular orbital geometry that they would use would be something called a sun synchronous orbit, which allows you to put the light down at the same time in the same place every day. And that would mean that there are all of these satellites going over with thousands of them. The probability of flashes is very, very high. I mean,

0: I mean, from a speaking as an astronomer, let's get that sort of side out of the way first. I mean, there is a real issue there that there have been many studies done. There was a new one that came out very recently that suggested that once we go above about 100,000, we're getting close to 10,000 or so right now. Once we go above 100,000, that really makes astronomy from the ground very difficult. But there are additional things that are sort of like not a concern for me from the astronomy perspective, like the reality of there's what we call orbital crowding happening right now. And any kind of collision event creates debris field. People may remember the movie Gravity, of how fast these things are going. And that's a reality. If you have one collision, when you have tens to hundreds of thousands of satellites in orbit, there is a very real probability that you will get what's called an orbital cascade, or the so-called Kessler effect. And then you'll literally have a situation in which certain heights in orbit become inaccessible because they're just full of debris. So that is actually a very real problem that people are thinking about quite seriously.
1: Well, Rob, thanks for joining us this morning and telling us about it. It is fascinating.
0: Yeah, it's a little bit of a nightmare for me, but it's pretty incredible too.
1: Yeah, very strange. Okay, thanks, Rob.
0: Thanks.
1: That is Rob Thacker, a professor in the Department of Astronomy and Physics at St. Mary's University. Now, here's singer-songwriter Sam Phillips with Reflecting Light.

0: Sam Phillips with Reflecting Light.
1: And just before that song, you were talking about space mirrors, and I was reflecting during that interview, hopefully not a vanity project. Staying on the topic of light, because when it comes to traffic, the traffic lights are out at the intersection of Dunbrack and Lacewood. Can space

0: mirrors power those traffic lights? Maybe, but not anytime soon. So you can expect delays at the intersection of Dunbrack and Lacewood at the moment. And thank you to the listener who called that in. And of course, if you see any issues in traffic anywhere in the province, you can always send us a text or voicemail and let us know what you see. 902-222-3802.
1: Well, it is expensive enough to move from one province to another, but what if the costs keep rising even after the move? This can happen in Canada, where some prescription drugs are covered in one place but not in another. And would this make you reconsider moving? That's the topic of this week's Health Hack. Mary Jane Hampton is a consultant and Information Morning's healthcare columnist. Good morning, Mary Jane.
2: Good morning.
1: What is the current state of prescription drug coverage between provinces?
2: Yeah, the quickest way to get a stark reminder of the inequities of healthcare coverage in Canada is when you move from one province or territory to another. If a prescription drug that you take is covered where you're living now, it may not be covered by the province you're moving to. And for some people, it is reason enough to reconsider pulling up stakes. It's called the postal code lottery, where a drug covered 100% by the government in one province might require high out-of-pocket costs or private insurance in another. And it really makes no sense.
1: What about public coverage under the Canada Health Act?
2: Well, universal public coverage under the Canada Health Act only strictly applies to drugs administered inside a hospital. Once a prescription is taken home, each province maintains its own public formulary. That's the list of drugs that the provincial insurance plan covers. And it sets out eligibility rules and deductible structures. And there's a strong consensus that we need a national drug benefits plan because medication is more often than not part of the therapy of care. You might not have any out-of-pocket cost for the visit with the doctor or the test they order or the surgery they perform or the hospital bed they admit you to, but if you can't afford to take the medication they prescribe once you go home, that's a huge hole in access to care.
1: Why is drug coverage so inconsistent across the country?
2: The reason there's such a patchwork of drug coverage is because each province or territory decides what to include really based on what they can afford. It largely comes down to a return on investment. Sometimes it's a matter of a drug that comes onto the market costing tens of thousands of dollars, but it's only demonstrated to be marginally better than the cheaper version we're already using. And it makes sense to stick with the cheaper version in that case.
1: You mentioned return on investment. What about drugs that are very effective, but only for a small group of people?
2: Yeah, that's what's called an unfavorable cost-utility ratio, which means that even if the drug works well, the cost per quality-adjusted year of life may be too high. Some drugs cost hundreds of thousands of dollars but offer modest improvement in quality of life, or they may be of great benefit to a very few people, so they're not publicly insured. Those can be really difficult decisions, and they are the ones politicians dread.
1: What is the process like when a new drug is approved by Health Canada?
2: Well, sometimes a drug is approved by Health Canada, but provinces turn it down until longer-term clinical trial data becomes available. Often that also makes sense, although drug manufacturers try to turn up the heat by promoting the product to create demand. Where it gets tricky is that provinces also add new drugs that have been approved by Health Canada at different times or different speeds, meaning that a newly funded drug in Ontario might have a lengthy review delay or no public coverage in Nova Scotia.
1: What kind of holes do we see when each province varies on what drugs they cover?
2: Yeah, it doesn't seem fair that there are drugs that have passed the test of having benefit and make it onto some provincial formularies, but not all. You might be living in Ontario, be taking a medication that has been prescribed to treat your medical condition, and then move to Nova Scotia and discover there's no coverage for that medication here. There are times when alternative brands are covered and you can switch, but that's not always an option. And if there is no alternative or switching products is going to create other problems for you, the only choice is to figure out how to get other coverage or pay out of pocket.
1: So what's the hack for dealing with these varying drug coverages?
2: The health hack is that if you're planning to move between provinces and you take prescription medication, check to see if it's covered by the health plan where you're relocating. If it is, check to see what the waiting time is for you to have drug coverage and either come with a sufficient supply or arrange for some bridge coverage with an extended plan. And if it isn't covered, factor the cost of your medications going forward into the cost of your move. You can find out what medications are publicly insured in Nova Scotia by taking a look at the provincial drug formulary that's posted online. You just have to go to the Government of Nova Scotia website.
1: Okay. Thanks, Mary Jane.
2: You're welcome.
1: Mary Jane Hampton is a consultant and Information Morning's healthcare columnist.
0: Well, we're all winners when we get to hear from MJ, and also a good chance to remind folks about the mobile primary care clinics happening around the mainland this week. And there are two clinics happening tomorrow. One is in Yarmouth at the Harbour South Medical Clinic on Main Street. 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That clinic is operating from 5:30 until 8:30 tomorrow night in Bridgewater. 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As for our weather, we're seeing sun and blue sky breaking out all over the mainland right now, but in Cape Breton, folks have no idea what I'm talking about. Still quite overcast on the island, but the sun is coming, and Trevor's going to tell us all about it after the 7:30 news. And just quickly in traffic, not seeing any issues out there at the moment, but if you see something, give us a shout. 902-222-3802.
3: Here is the CBC News for Nova Scotia. Good morning, I'm Gareth Hampshire. Nova Scotia members of Team Atlantic's senior women's tackle football team paid thousands of dollars more to get to a national competition to avoid the WestJet strike. They chose to rebook flights on a different airline to Saskatchewan to make sure they were not delayed for the event. They arrived on Sunday for the week-long tournament, but are now feeling stress because of the additional travel costs they were trying to keep as low as possible. Jen Brown is one of the defensive coaches with the team.
4: This was, of course, our travel and accommodations and meals and practices and all of that to get here already. So that almost pretty close to doubled the fees for this $27,000 to now be added on to our players to absorb. So extremely unexpected, already expensive for us, for players, for athletes, for women.
3: Brown says the team's manager is going to be looking into the process of attempting to get a refund. WestJet and the union representing its flight attendants have reached a tentative agreement. Vandalism at a park in Lower Sackville has led to increased security measures. Acadia Park has reported damage to picnic tables, benches, and a break-in. Linda Heffler is a director on the board for the Acadia Recreation Club Society.
5: We actually had someone break into the baby barn that we have, that we store all of the market items there. And a lot of our stuff was stolen. Wieners, hot dog buns, pop, chips, and even our $300 wagon.
3: Heffler says the park has started to lock the gates at night and hopes that will deter people from further damaging the property. A Colchester County playgroup is cutting back. The organizers cite increased fees to book the Stewiacke Community Center, and some parents are speaking out. The CBC's Luke Ettinger has more.
6: There's a new rental policy at the Stewiacke Community Center. Town Council standardized rates earlier this year. Now nonprofits pay $15 an hour. But Maggie's Place previously hasn't paid to use the space. The nonprofit hosts a children's playgroup. The free programming occurs weekly from September to June. Here's Executive Director Sarah McMaster.
7: I'm not saying those fees are exorbitant. They just do reduce the amount of programming we'll be able to offer.
6: Parents like Heather Innes are asking town council to grant an exemption.
8: So I don't understand why a program that's been going on for nearly 30 years here suddenly needs to be charged extra, extra for just, you know, a few hours here and there when there's so many people attending.
6: And it's more than increased fees. Provincial budget cuts also hit Maggie's Place. McMaster says that will also reduce programming. Luke Ettinger, CBC News, Truro.
3: Scientists said the Department of Fisheries and Oceans are reviewing potential scenarios if lobster stocks change in Nova Scotia and parts of New Brunswick. That includes reducing season lengths, trap limits, size limits, and other measures. Adam Cook is a DFO scientist. He is the co-lead of the study looking into it.
9: When we get to a place that lobster stocks start to change, so if we start get concerned about the conservation of the stock, we need to be able to adjust those harvest controls in order to promote sustainability or promote conservation.
3: Lobster stocks in the Maritimes are healthy. Cook says the research is proactively looking at changing water temperatures and other factors that could impact the lobster. And that's our news to this hour.
1: All right. Thank you, Gareth. Well, still to come, more details about how an experimental gene therapy program is giving a Coal Harbour family new hope in the treatment of their daughter's ultra-rare condition. But first, let's check in with Trevor Adams with the weather. Trevor, we finally have some sun outside our studio here in Halifax. It's lovely.
10: Yes, it's only going to get sunnier and warmer, but that's just depending on your location right now. We do have some showers just rolling through areas like Canso, Ile-Madame in Cape Breton towards Sydney, some showers being reported there. Sky's clearing up nicely, though, through the valley, even down towards Yarmouth and along the south shore. It's still fairly breezy out there, and that's going to be the big thing today is the winds and, of course, the temperatures and then the heat. The winds are out of the southwest. That's going to bring in a nice warm air mass. And so we'll see clearing through the afternoon with sunny skies with those southwest winds at 30 to 50 kilometers an hour. Your temperature is going to feel like 26 to 27 degrees along the coastal areas, 21. But with the humidex, it's going to feel more like 27 to 31 degrees today. Even breezy through the Tantramar Marsh area and for Cape Breton. You will see some clearing later on, a high of 28. The humidex today is going to make field temperatures like into the low 30s there. And it's still going to be fairly breezy through open water areas in northern Nova Scotia and Cape Breton. Overnight, clearing skies through the entire region. Maybe a few lingering showers through Cape Breton, but those will give way to clear skies through the morning hours. Winds turning to the west, 30 to 50 kilometers an hour, becoming lighter through the overnight, and we'll see the overnight temperatures coming in around 14 to about 17 degrees. And then for tomorrow, once again, lots of sunshine, high pressure, strong high pressure is in place. The Bermuda Azores High is going to pump in lots of warm air. It's going to feel like the temperatures are going to reach into the low 30s. We're talking 29 to 31 degrees inland areas, coastal areas 22, but with the feels like temperature, it's going to be closer to about 38 degrees, give or take. That's the humidex. So keep that in mind for tomorrow with those sunny skies out there and the winds will become lighter as well. That trend is going to continue, and Carolyn, and so we're going to be on the lookout for any heat warnings that may develop this week, and that's what's happening in the weather.
1: Okay, Trevor. And Matt has a look at traffic. Hello, Matt.
0: Hey, Carolyn. Yeah, traffic volume relatively light, though we do have a couple slowdowns on the board and now a collision. Seeing there's a collision reported on Barrington Street in downtown Halifax, but that's all we know at the moment. I'm not seeing any obvious slowdowns on Barrington either, and Barrington, quite long. So if you do know where that collision is, you can let us know on the traffic line. As for slowdowns, nothing serious, just looking a little bit sticky in the Windsor Street Exchange right now. We've got backups on Joe Howe headed north towards the Exchange. And those backups on Joe Howe pretty much back to the 102 ramp, so that's pretty slow. And if you're taking Highway 102 inbound, we've got extensive road work starting up on Bears Road. So expect delays on Bears Road if you're coming off the 102 into the city. And just looking at the bridges, the McDonald is a little bit slow as you reach the Halifax side. Plus, there's quite a bit of paving happening on Nantucket as you approach the McDonald's. So that's making things a little bit slow on the side streets. Not seeing any slowdowns on the McKay. So the McKay is the bridge to take to Halifax at the moment. That's about it. If you see anything happening out there, things are moving pretty good. But maybe you see something happening where you are. Just let us know. 902-222-3802.
1: Well, John Hancock is back with sports. Good morning, John.
11: Hi, Carolyn.
1: Wow, I'm not supposed to have an opinion, but Blue Jays, I am so excited to say goodbye to Hoffman. I just have to tell everybody, this is the greatest Tuesday.
11: I wonder how many people thought that when Jeff Hoffman's name came up that he was traded. He had a few moments, a number of moments, where he kind of let things down and you just couldn't trust what he was going to do. He's gone. So's Dalton Varsho. So is well, my favorite guy, Kevin Gausman.
1: I know. I'm very sad about Gausman. Yeah. But can we talk about Hoffman? Yay! Trade deadline for the win.
11: Well, the Dalton Varsho getting traded was a not a surprise, but it must have been emotional for him. He just walked across the field to the other dugout in Houston and had a hit and a walk against the Jays. Jays won the game 3-1 over Houston, the AL West leader, behind the pitching of Shane Bieber. But Varsho was he was not upset, but he was emotional after the game.
12: The friendships that you kind of create over there and all the things you kind of grinded together, and a lot of those memories kind of flooded back in. I felt it with Gazi, broke down, like cried with me and George, and it's just like one of those things where it is emotional, but at the end of the day it's business. And I'm in a better place now after a couple hours just kind of getting my breath, but obviously wish those guys the best because I really do care for a lot of those guys, especially the coaches. And just it's hard.
11: Just under 2 months to go. Jays are 4 games out in the wild card. Not impossible, but they're going to have to start stringing some games together. We'll see what happens.
1: Yeah, it will be a slog. But
11: it will be.
1: We have hope now.
11: Treya Savage, by the way, pitches game 2 in Houston tonight.
1: Okay. Well, you have the latest from the Men's National Bank Open Tennis Tournament in Montreal and the Women's National Bank Open in Toronto.
11: Yeah, Montreal's Gabriel Diallo came back from a set to win his opening match over a player from France, Kyrian Jacquet. It's his first win on home court. He grew up just minutes away from the IGA Stadium, and he was happy with the result.
13: I haven't had the year that I want, so I think that in a way it kind of helped me to manage the expectation. I put a lot of emphasis this week on just enjoying. Every time I turn my head, I see someone that I know from the neighborhood. So, you know, I was just grateful to play here, win or lose. And I think that's why from the jump, I thought I played, you know, amazing tennis. And yeah, very excited to get back there.
11: In the Women's National Bank Open in Toronto, Kayla Cross of London won her first WTA match. She beat Britain's Katie Bolter 7-6, 7-5.
14: Definitely shocked. I think I said, oh my gosh, a few times while I was walking up to the net. Still doesn't really feel real. Checked my phone after the match. I think I had like 100 notifications, so got a little overwhelmed. I kept saying congrats, congrats, and then I was like, okay, this is a lot. I'm just going to put it away for now. Just walking out and seeing so many people cheer for me, and when they called my name during the warm-up, I was trying not to lose focus and stuff like that. But yeah, it was really nice to have that much support.
11: Four other Canadians got knocked out on the women's side.
1: A goal in stoppage time gave Ottawa Rapid a win over Halifax Tides in the Women's Canadian Soccer Championship.
11: Such a disappointing loss, right? Nicola Golan scored in extra time. The Rapid, top team in Northern Super League Soccer, beat the Halifax Tides at the Wanderers Grounds 3-2. This is Canadian Soccer Championship play. Canada Soccer started the first Women's Canadian Championship this summer as a path to the 2027 CONCACAF Women's Champions Cup and the 2028 FIFA Women's Club World Cup. 8 teams competing include all 6 in the Northern Super League and 2 clubs from Premier Soccer Leagues Canada.
1: And a 14-year-old Nova Scotia sailor set a record at a competition in the U.S.?
11: Yeah, congratulations. Actually, 2 Canadian sailors rewrote the record books at the 2026 U.S. Optimist National Championship at Beach Haven, New Jersey this past week. Tia Kinnear, just 14. She competes at the Royal Nova Scotia Yacht Squadron. And Will Keelty of Kingston, Ontario, 15. Both won national sailing titles. The first Canadians to win this event. Kinnear became the first Canadian female to win the girls' U.S. National Championship. So congratulations to her. By the way, both sailors now head to Kingston, Ontario for the Cork International Optimist Regatta starting on August the 6th. So we'll have to see how Tia makes out there.
1: Well, thanks, John.
11: You bet. See you tomorrow.
1: That is John Hancock with sports. Well, the time now is 42 minutes after 7 o'clock. A Cole Harbour family is doing everything in their power to get one of their own the help she needs. 8-year-old Harper Tanton has a rare gene disorder called CTNNB1 syndrome. That's led to developmental and speech delays as well as mobility issues. But a clinical trial in Slovenia has offered some hope. Harper and her mom, Tara Tanton, will spend 6 months there as she receives experimental gene replacement therapy. Scientists say this could be a potential cure, but there are also risks. Harper will be just the 4th person ever to be treated with this version of the gene replacement therapy, so the risks could be anything. They're unknown. Tara and I spoke recently about why she believes this is the right choice for her daughter.
15: Can you describe the symptoms that Harper has?
16: She's never been able to really move independently except for crawling, which is really cute when they're little, but not so much when you're, you know, almost 9 years old. So she walks with the help of a walker, but recently one of her ankles has become quite weak, so it rolls a lot. Even with the support of a brace, it's really quite painful. So we've had her in a wheelchair more often than not recently.
15: So tell us about what you're about to embark on.
16: We are about to embark on gene replacement therapy, which is amazing. So this has been a global effort that has predominantly been funded by generous parents all over the world who just want their kids to thrive. The foundation in Slovenia has orchestrated this project for gene replacement therapy. And effectively what will happen is they have, in very simple terms, because that's all I really understand, they have manufactured or engineered a synthetic replica of a functioning gene, which they will deliver to the patient directly into the brain with a viral vector. And this virus, basically, it's not harmful to humans, but it basically behaves as a virus does, and it delivers the synthetic functioning copy of the gene throughout the body, and it pairs up with the functioning copy that is not broken in these kids. The two copies go together, and then within 6 weeks, she should be able to produce the same amount of the protein that we produce as normal functioning people.
15: She'll be the third person to have this. Mm-hmm. Why did you want to do this right now?
16: Well, she's in a window right now. As she gets older and develops, the chances of her being able to relearn or learn things, the window closes as she gets older, obviously. Ideally, when a child with CTNNB1 is diagnosed as a baby, in an ideal world, they would get this gene replacement therapy, and then they could, you know, potentially function perfectly normal. For us, there's a lot of reasons. We want to give her the best opportunity to thrive. She's a wonderful kid. She's bright. She's caring. She's smart, and I truly believe that these people who are behind this truly care about the well-being of these kids. I've seen them interact with these kids. They love them. They only want to do the right thing. And so I don't feel for a second that Harper is in any danger or that there's risk involved with everything, but, you know, the benefits outweigh the risk for sure. This technology that they're playing with has the ability to help so many other kids with rare genetic disorders.
15: What happened to the other two kids who've had it?
16: So the first little boy, he's doing remarkably well. Since his surgery in December, he has been learning to speak. He was nonverbal for the most part. He was not mobile, so he's really improving a lot. The second little girl who's had her surgery, she had hers in May. She's currently in rehab right now. She, you know, gaining muscle mass. She's been in a wheelchair for a very, very, very long time. Her whole life, as far as I understand. She was verbal, but her clarity of speech apparently has improved astronomically. They haven't released all that information yet, but I haven't heard anything to deter me.
15: How much do you think it's going to cost your family?
16: The initial operation, the hospital costs and things, plus our accommodation to, you know, to stay there, rounds up to about $300,000 for that 7 months.
15: You did a yard sale. You've been doing fundraisers.
16: Yeah, we've been doing a lot, and you know, the support of the community has been unbelievable. I can't say enough about Cole Harbour and Dartmouth in general. they just want to help. I've had kids hand me envelopes of change from birthday money or from allowance that they've saved, and it warms my heart and breaks my heart at the same time, because it appears to be the people without the means who are donating the most. And, you know, as I'm well aware of our community and the trials and the way that, you know, people are struggling. And to think that a community is coming together to support her, and giving over and over and over again. And I don't want that. I mean, I know I have to get there, but I never, ever wanted to be a burden on anyone. I don't want Harper to be a burden on anyone. People say, oh, you shouldn't feel that way. Well, yeah, but when it's you, you do. You can't help it. I don't want Harper to be a burden on the system eventually. I honestly feel like this surgery will allow her to become a functioning member of society. You know, will she be a physicist? Probably not. Neither am I. will she be, you know, an Olympian? Probably not. Neither am I. Will she be able to contribute to society? I believe so. I believe she'll be able to get a job, and she'll be able to pay taxes, and she'll be able to, you know, live without being dependent, especially on the systems, because the systems are hard. Systems don't always work the way they should. I've seen them fail, and I don't want her to be a part of that. That's heartbreaking. So anything that I can do, anything that my husband and I can do now to prevent that from happening, we're going to do it.
1: That was part of my conversation with Tara Tanton. Tara is traveling to Slovenia this fall so her 8-year-old daughter Harper can receive an experimental gene therapy. Scientists say this could be a potential cure, but so few people have had the procedure, they don't know the extent of the risks. And you can read more about this on the CBC Nova Scotia website.
0: Okay, let's start in traffic, because we have big slowdowns in Clayton Park this morning because of a power outage. So we got multiple calls to the traffic line about this. Reports of traffic lights out at the intersection of Dunbrack and Lacewood. Also traffic lights out at the intersection of Main and Dutch Village. So as mentioned, it's due to a power outage in Clayton Park this morning. Over 3,700 customers without power. The cause is being investigated, and the estimated restoration time has now been moved back to 10:30 this morning. So if you live in Clayton Park, expect delays in the neighborhood this morning. If you can even hear this advice. And also, if you don't live in Clayton Park, you might want to avoid the area if you're driving, because it is getting pretty busy at those traffic intersections. And if you see anything else happening anywhere in traffic, or especially in Clayton Park, you can let us know on the traffic line with a text or voicemail, 902-222-3802. As for our weather, we were expecting, or we did start with overcast skies across most of the province. Still pretty overcast in Cape Breton, but it's going to be getting hot today and windy. Trevor will have more on the weather a little bit later in the show.
1: Well, Premier Tim Houston's summer tour around Nova Scotia is over halfway done, yet the journey has been marked by a series of protests. Laurie Turnbull is a political science professor at Dalhousie University. The CBC's Selena Alder spoke with Turnbull about the driving force behind these protests.
17: I have no idea if there's any coordination between the protesters. I don't know if this is, if there's any organization going on, but it seems like there is a... The premier can't go anywhere without protesters showing up. And there seems to be some public, I think it's fair to say, at least among some people, some frustration about not being able to have access to government decisions and maybe to government more broadly. And this could be a product of a number of things. The government is in a supermajority position. And so there's a sense, I think, that there's been a sense for a long time that there's a transparency issue. The government is not necessarily being forthcoming about the decisions it's making and why. I think the decision around the budget time, the budget decision, to cut funding to a number of groups really hit the public in a pretty profound way. That seems to have created a big reaction. And so we can see Premier Houston's numbers have been slipping since then, and quite a bit. And he's used to higher numbers than that. So, but I don't think it's just that decision. I think there's been a number of things that have contributed to a kind of a cumulative sense of frustration. And so not everybody's going to protest, and not everybody is going to protest in a way that's violent. That's for sure. Often it can happen when the public feels left out, they'll start to push.
18: Do you feel like the premier is doing a good job of listening to Nova Scotians?
17: Well, the government made the decision to reverse some of the decisions around cuts that seemed to give way to the public reaction in the first place. And so one could, I think if the premier was posed that question, he would say, we did listen, we heard, we went a different way. I could say the same thing about the decision. The premier wanted to make a change to how the auditor general is essentially hired and fired. There was a big public reaction to that. They changed their mind on that. So I don't think you can say that the premier is totally living in a bubble and refuses to do anything when there's a public reaction to it. Like there's some evidence that in fact, if the public reaction is loud and strong and significant, then the premier will change course. However, that's a different thing than listening and consulting as a matter of course. It's not the same to change your mind when things have become very difficult for you, as opposed to having been listening all the while. That was the thing that struck me as odd about the cuts announcement, is why didn't he workshop that more? What if he was going to do it? Why didn't he build some sort of some understanding? He could have worked with the groups so that there wasn't that big reaction, because it caught them off guard. It was a surprise. And so I think that's one of the reasons why there was such a reaction.
18: What's your assessment of Houston, like you said, being traditionally very popular in this province, winning that supermajority back in 2024 upon his reelection, to what we're seeing now with the pushback?
17: I think some of it is probably kind of inevitable. He's a second-term premier. Nobody is going to stay shiny forever in the eyes of the public. Like your capital will come down, right? Like that's a fact of life in politics. I think for him, there is a sense in his second term, there has been a bit more question around transparency. Not that it wasn't there in his first term, but in the second term, I think there's a bit more of a sense that the government is not feeling like they have to participate in transparency and accountability exercises. There's a sense that they can, if they want to avoid the legislature, they can. There's a lot that seems to be kind of taken offline. Premier Houston has had a habit of things like, having his cabinet swearing in ceremonies as private events away from the media. And, you're cutting out the media when you do that. You're cutting out the public when you do that. And that's cabinet, right? Like people have a right to know. And of course we know who the ministers are, but this, it just seems to be thing after thing after thing. It just a range of examples of the government choosing to step away from the public as opposed to step toward it. And so then, not surprised to see protests, and not surprised to see a decline in his approval rating.
1: This is CBC's Selena Alder speaking with Laurie Turnbull. Turnbull is a political science professor at Dalhousie University. 4 minutes now before the top of the clock. Time to check in with Gareth Hampshire in the newsroom. Hi, Gareth.
19: Hi, Caroline. Coming up at 8:30, some parents in Colchester County are asking a local council for an exemption to avoid fees for a playgroup that uses a community center. Follows a new rental policy in Stewiacke, meaning nonprofits will now have to pay $15 an hour, and it's forcing the playgroup to cut back its hours. And DFO is studying different measures for lobster management in light of changing water temperatures in the Atlantic. Nothing's changing yet. Stocks are healthy, but DFO is proactively examining different approaches due to gradually warming water. I'll have all the details coming up in the news.
0: Thank you, Gareth. Well, traffic overall is relatively light, but we do have a power outage in Clayton Park this morning, and it is causing slowdowns at the moment. So reports of traffic lights out at the intersection of Dunbrack and Lacewood. Traffic lights also out at Main and Dutch Village, probably out anywhere where that power outage is happening. So very important to treat all those outages as four-way stops. So right now, currently 3,700 customers without power in the Clayton Park area. The cause still being investigated, and the estimated restoration time is set at 10:30 this morning. And just checking on the McKay and McDonald bridges, volume on both looks pretty light in both directions, but the McKay is probably a little bit quicker. Still lots of paving work leading to the McDonald Bridge right now. And of course, if you see any issues anywhere in traffic, anywhere in the entire province, we'll take that call. Just reach out on the traffic line, 902-222-3802. As for our weather, we started out pretty overcast, but most of the mainland seeing at least some blue sky, maybe a little bit of sun. Still pretty overcast and misty in Cape Breton, though, but we should all be seeing that sun today, looking at Trevor's forecast. We do have overcast skies right now, but as I mentioned, those are clearing up. Mostly sunny skies today with a high of 26. Once the clearing up finishes, 31 with Humidex, maybe a couple degrees hotter in Cape Breton today. Plus, it's quite windy. Southwest winds are going to be 30 gusting to 50 today, but in Cape Breton, those gusts could reach up to 70 kilometers per hour this morning. So just a reminder to keep that hat on your head if you can.
1: Thanks, Matt. Well, coming up after the news, ever heard of the barbecue circuit? We'll talk to Laura Osman, a political reporter with The Logic, about the summer responsibilities of members of parliament. Plus, we'll hear why wooden schooners are at a wharf in Hubbard's right now. That's coming up. I'm Carolyn Ray. We'll talk to you after the news.
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22: 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Comedian Maddie Kelly is having a moment right now. 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
20: 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Coming up in half an hour, it's The Current.
23: I'm Lauren McGuinness. Albertans can now pay for MRIs and other tests without a doctor's referral. While the government says this will lead to early detections and save lives, some healthcare professionals are worried it doesn't address the shortfalls of the public system. Coming up on The Current.
24: This is World Report. Good morning. I'm Marcia Young. Starting today, Ottawa has new tools to tackle outside influence on Canadian politics. Foreign agents and entities will need to register to lobby elected officials or government staff. It's a key part of a law in response to secret interference targeting Canada. But as CBC's Elizabeth Thompson tells us, those in charge of the new watchdog say covert campaigns are not in its mandate.
25: Foreign interference poses one of the most important threats to our Canadian way of life, our economic prosperity, our national security, and our sovereignty.
26: 2 years ago, then Public Safety Minister Dominic LeBlanc tabled legislation in Parliament following revelations that foreign countries had tried to interfere in Canadian politics. It gave new powers to Canadian security agencies. It also called for a watchdog and a public registry. Today, that watchdog and that registry go into effect. But as Foreign Influence Commissioner Anton Bogman starts work, he says his job will focus on foreign influence, not foreign interference.
27: The office hasn't been set up to address interference writ large. It's really about transparency and public disclosure of influence activities.
26: He says foreign interference, that is covert attempts to affect what happens in Canada, is a job for the RCMP and other national security agencies.
27: If it's something that's outside of our mandate, we'll be passing that off to one of the national security partners.
26: Starting today, those who work on behalf of a foreign government or agency to influence Canadian politicians or government officials will have to register. That will apply to attempts to influence people at the federal, provincial, or municipal level, as well as members of the public. If they don't, they could face fines ranging from $250 to $1 million. Elizabeth Thompson, CBC News, Ottawa.
24: Wildfires are threatening communities in British Columbia. Thousands of people are out of their homes in the Okanagan region. And as the CBC's Caroline Bargoot reports, some are learning their properties may have burned down. Amber Cardenas shared a water song, praying for her people. She just learned her home on the main reserve of the Okanagan Indian Band has been destroyed by fire.
28: I was very optimistic that our house was going to make it, and to find out that it didn't, it's pretty devastating, and it's a roller coaster of emotions, I'd say.
2: Chief Dan Wilson says damage assessments are still to come.
3: We don't know the full impact on families, infrastructure, or our community. Those answers will come, but they will take time.
2: In BC, more than 8,000 people have been ordered to evacuate or put on notice that they may need to leave. More than half of them forced out by two fires in the Okanagan.
4: So we have clothing, bedding, towels, toiletries, baby items, food, pet carriers, pet supplies.
2: Christophon Lindley organized a donation drop-off so fire evacuees could get what they need free of charge. She knows what it's like to be displaced by fire. She experienced it in 2021.
4: Everybody had to leave on very short notice and could hardly grab anything. Like, they were running out to save their lives. So just anything that can help them.
2: More than 100 Mexican firefighters have arrived in BC to join the firefight. Another 200 expected later this week. The province has not said where they will be deployed. And as hot weather returns this week, more evacuations could follow. Caroline Bargoot, CBC News, West Kelowna, British Columbia.
1: A man has been arrested for arson in connection with one of the wildfires burning in Washington state. More than 65,000 people are now out of their homes. Three out-of-controlled fires are burning near Spokane. Officials confirm one person is being investigated for arson. John Knowles is the Spokane County Sheriff.
5: We took 37-year-old Aaron Farnacci, a convicted felon, into custody on a single charge of arson in the first degree. Mr. Farnacci is currently in custody and being interviewed by detectives from our major crimes unit here in the Spokane County Sheriff's Office.
1: Officials say at least 700 homes and structures have been destroyed in the fires. Fire burned through more than 3,000 hectares. European Union officials are holding an emergency meeting today in Ceuta. Last week, thousands of people swam from Morocco, illegally crossing into the Spanish enclave. At least 80 people died, most from drowning. Now hundreds of minors are stranded in a city that is already overwhelmed. The CBC's Anna Cunningham joins me from London. And Anna, what can we expect from today's meeting?
6: Well, this is a meeting of 27 European Union home ministers. They're the ones who deal with issues like immigration as well as public safety in their own countries. And I think it is likely that we're going to see them express solidarity with Spain and try to bring the focus back to how they can prevent a repeat of the scenes from last week. But this situation really shocked many EU nations. The sheer numbers that there were has put immigration right at the centre of this EU agenda. But we're getting an indication that the EU Commission President Ursula von der Leyen wants to see a strengthening of critical borders. And Spain, I think we can expect as well to be fairly critical of those fellow EU members who weren't there for it during a crisis.
1: What's the current situation in that Spanish territory?
6: The large majority of people have voluntarily returned to Morocco, but we're seeing images today from a beach in Ceuta with thousands of people. It's estimated about 2,000 people. We've also seen images of those people rushing towards deliveries of food and water after days with very little. There are local humanitarian groups who say that those who remain are believed to be from other African nations, such as Sudan, Yemen, Mali, who have fled violence and war, and that they are now wanting to stay and seek asylum in the European Union.
1: Thank you, Anna.
6: Thank you.
1: The CBC's Anna Cunningham in London. French officials say more than 150 migrants were rescued this morning. They were trying to cross the English Channel. Their boat caught fire near the port of Boulogne-sur-Mer. The people on board were rescued by three Coast Guard ships. Local officials say the Coast Guard took them back to port. In Thunder Bay, tenants of a privately owned seniors building are being told to leave. The owner has unpaid utility bills and dozens of fire code violations. CBC News has been following financial issues and threats of service disconnections since the spring. And as Sarah Law reports, families are seeking accountability.
7: What's happening here is a travesty against the tenants being displaced.
8: Michelle Hamilton's son, John, has lived in Vickers Manor for 12 years. As a quadriplegic with a traumatic brain injury, she worries about whether he'll be able to find another accessible place to live.
7: And it's very emotional because it's a family, it's a community in here, and now they're being torn apart.
8: After months of poor living conditions, the city of Thunder Bay is urging residents to relocate. CBC News has been following financial issues and threats of service disconnections there since the spring. Hamilton says the situation is unacceptable. She's calling on upper levels of government to intervene.
7: Come on, Canada. Pick it up.
8: Management at Vickers Manor has not responded to a request for comment by CBC News. The riding's PC member of Provincial Parliament, Kevin Holland, says his party is looking into the matter. Sarah Law, CBC News, Thunder Bay.
24: Tobacco warnings have been on cigarette packages for decades, but now a new series of images is rolling out. They show the graphic reality of cancer, stroke, and heart disease. As the CBC's Matthew Robertson explains, it is to remind smokers of what can happen.
9: Waterloo University professor Jeffrey Fong has devoted much of his career to studying how policy can get smokers to quit, particularly the impact of warning labels.
10: We know that introducing graphic warning labels significantly enhances the knowledge of the harms of smoking.
9: Starting this month, tobacco manufacturers must swap out their warnings with new images provided by Health Canada. The strategy is to prevent consumers from going numb to the images. Earlier this year, the United Kingdom banned the sale of tobacco and vape products to anyone born after 2008, becoming just the second country with such a law. In April, Canada's health minister, Marjorie Michel, said she was looking into restrictions like the UK's. In a statement to CBC News, Imperial Tobacco says it will comply with the new packaging changes, but says without proper enforcement, the plan will not meet its objectives. Matthew Robertson, CBC News, St. John's.
24: And that is the latest national and international news from World Report. At cbcnews.ca, click climate for the story of the wildfire near Vernon, BC, that forced thousands of people out of their home. That is on our main page. Click climate. I'm Marcia Young.
1: Welcome back to a province-wide edition of Information Morning. I'm Carolyn Ray.

It's Tuesday, August 4th. Still to come, a floating part of Nova Scotia's history is on display this week in Schooner Race Week. And we'll go to Ottawa to check in with Laura Osman, a political reporter with The Logic. She'll tell us about what members of Parliament do once they're home for the summer.

0: And I wore my rain jacket in this morning, and I don't think I need it anymore looking outside, Matt.
1: Probably not. If you were wearing it right now, it'd be very warm, very humid out there. And you know what? It was quite hot to start our show before 5 o'clock. Most of the province is already at the 20-degree mark. Only gotten warmer since then. So expect a warm day. And Trevor's forecast calling for overcast skies. That's pretty much done, except for in Cape Breton at this point. So we can expect clearing skies with sunny skies and a high of 26 degrees today, a little warmer with the Humidex and even a couple degrees hotter in Cape Breton today. As far as the wind, quite windy today as well. Southwest winds 30 gusting to 50 kilometers per hour, which is pretty windy, but in Cape Breton, those gusts could reach 70 kilometers per hour. So that's quite windy. Just a little heads up. Right now, 22 degrees in North Sydney, 19 degrees in Masstown, and 19 in Southend Halifax. As for traffic, we still have a power outage in Clayton Park, so that means we still have slowdowns there as well. Listeners reported traffic lights out at the intersection of Dunbrack and Lacewood, Main Avenue and Dutch Village, and there could be more traffic light issues in the affected area. So just remember to treat those intersections as four-way stops, and maybe avoid Clayton Park and avoid those delays. Again, over 3,700 customers without power in Clayton Park this morning. The cause is being investigated, and the estimated restore time set at 10:30 this morning. Elsewhere in traffic, the bridges look fine in both directions, but if you see any issues anywhere in the province, just let us know. 902-222-3802.
0: All right, thanks, Matt. Now it's time for Gareth in the newsroom. Hi, Gareth.
2: Hi, Caroline. Coming up in the news, an 8-year-old girl from Cole Harbour is said to be only the fourth child in the world to undergo an experimental treatment for a rare disease. 8-year-old Harper Tanton is getting the treatment in Slovenia for CTNNB1 syndrome. And her parents say two other children who've had this treatment went from using wheelchairs to learning how to walk. And a new area code is coming to Nova Scotia and Prince Edward Island because the region is running out of phone numbers. Area code 851 will be introduced in both provinces, joining 902 and 782. Still a way to go for us to get used to this, though, with May 2028, the date it will be enacted. And I'll be back with these and other stories at 8:30.
0: Well, during the summer, members of Parliament head back to their local communities. But what exactly is the work of MPs during the recess? For a closer look, Laura Osman is a federal politics reporter at The Logic in Ottawa. Good morning, Laura.
3: Good morning, Carolyn.
0: So we might call it a summer break, but are MPs actually on vacation when the House is in recess?
3: You know, I think some do take a vacation, to be fair, but certainly not for the entire 2 months. And, you know, it is a break from Ottawa. It's a break from sort of the pace of what's happening in Parliament because the House of Commons isn't sitting and most committees, you know, go on hiatus for the summer. But there is still a lot of work to do. I think it's just happening, while they're wearing shorts rather than suits and ties.
0: So talk more about that. What exactly do they do once they leave Ottawa?
3: So really their job is to go back to their communities and try to put their finger on the pulse of exactly how people are feeling, what's top of mind for them, what their biggest concerns are. Because, you know, I don't know about you, but most people I know aren't regularly calling their MP's office, you know, with their concerns. But that doesn't mean they don't have concerns. And so it's really a way for MPs to try to get some face time with their constituents. We often call it the barbecue circuit. You know, they're hitting up festivals and they're hitting up barbecues and the community events. But it's really about getting face time with people to understand, you know, what they want, what message constituents want MPs to bring back to Ottawa in the fall and what they're sort of most concerned about. And all that information really gets fed into the political machine of each party and really helps inform the strategy for the fall, for the party at large. And so, you know, what issues is that party going to focus on? How can they turn that to their political advantage? That all becomes sort of part of the conversation before MPs return to Ottawa in September.
0: You know, some people might think of these as, you know, photo ops at the barbecue, but how important is it for MPs or MP hopefuls to be visible and engaged in the community during this time?
3: Yeah, I think it's really important because ultimately it doesn't really matter how well you're doing in Ottawa as an MP, you know, whether you're, you know, really killing it at committee or you've got a great zinger in the House of Commons, if you're not speaking to the concerns that people elected you to bring to Ottawa in the first place. And so really understanding what people want from you is really key. And getting your face out there is important as well. You know, we're not heading into an election anytime soon, given that we are in a majority. But you still want to make sure that people know who you are as an MP and they know that you care about what they care about. And so those conversations become really important, because if there becomes a sense of alienation there, your reelectability is under threat.
0: What about what's going on behind the scenes? How are party leaders using the summer to rethink things like strategy or priorities?
3: Yeah, you know, the summer hasn't been maybe as quiet as they maybe have been in the past, but it is an opportunity. While there isn't quite so much politics kind of popping off, that you can really, you know, have a complete thought. You can really think about, you know, what you want to be doing in the fall, maybe how you want to be approaching things a little bit differently. And that information you get from MPs is really important. And so before MPs return to Ottawa, they tend to have what's called a caucus retreat. Each party has their own retreat where they bring together all the MPs, they talk about what they've heard from their constituents, and they talk about how they want to tackle that. And those strategy sessions really inform the fall sitting. And so we see that from every single party before they come back. And then, of course, from the government, they also have a cabinet retreat where they talk about how they want to turn that into a legislative agenda and what they can expect to bring forward in the fall as well. So these conversations become really, really important, but they only happen with sort of the intel that's collected from MPs all summer long.
0: You know, as you mentioned, you know, we now have a majority government, which, of course, is different compared to previous years. So how busy is the summer in comparison to the past couple years?
3: Yeah, you know, as I say, there's maybe not as much politics happening in the sense that it's not, you know, opposition versus government type politics, because this is the first majority that we've, or the first summer that we've had a majority in a very long time. But it's still been very busy. And I think, you know, we owe that in part to the sort of precarious trade situation we have with the United States, and the fact that we seem to have caught U.S. President Donald Trump's ire a little bit this summer. We are also seeing, of course, negotiations happening between the federal and provincial governments, and some spin-off announcements kind of coming from that, including major infrastructure announcements. So it has been busy. I will say, though, it's been a busy few summers the past few years. You know, last year we had Mark Carney, brand new to office, trying to make big changes to government in a minority situation. So that was sort of very exciting.

0: comes down, there's always next year, you know?
1: When the House reconvenes in the fall, what do you expect some of the first items to be on the parliamentary agenda?
0: Well, we know that there's some legislation that was left hanging in the spring that is sort of going to be taken up again. One of them has to do with online harms for children, for example. And we've seen the Heritage Minister traveling around the country, hearing feedback from parents. And no doubt that feedback is going to be informing how the government sort of handles that bill in the fall. We also know there's going to be a budget happening pretty soon after MPs return. Last year it was in November, probably similar timing this year as well. And so there's going to be lots of preparation for that. But I think even before MPs return to Ottawa, we expect that Mark Carney is going to be holding sort of a big investment summit, rolling out the red carpet in Toronto for some of the world's biggest investors and really trying to get them to bring their money here to Canada. And given the timing of that summit right before Parliament returns, we do get the sense that they're trying to use that to kind of set the tone for the whole fall.
1: Okay, we'll be watching. Thank you, Laura.
0: Thanks so much, Carolyn.
1: Laura Osman is a federal politics reporter at The Logic, a digital news publication.
2: Well, you know, politicians might have no issues finding a barbecue to visit today. I got pretty great barbecue weather, but you will need to protect the grill from the wind. Look at Trevor's forecast. And today started out with overcast skies and still pretty overcast in Cape Breton, but we've got clearing skies right now and we can expect a mostly sunny day today with a high of 26 degrees, more like 31 with the humidex and a couple degrees warmer in Cape Breton today. And I mentioned that wind, southwest winds are going to be 30, gusting to 50 kilometers per hour today. And in Cape Breton, those gusts could reach 70 this morning. As for traffic, we do have a collision reported on Highway 107. That's the newish stretch of Highway 107 between Burnside and Lower Sackville. And pretty big backups in both directions there right now. So I would avoid Highway 107 and take the Bedford Bypass and Magazine Hill instead. And we still have a power outage in Clayton Park that's impacting traffic lights this morning. Just to remember to treat those like four-way stops. And of course, if you see anything happening, anything causing slowdowns anywhere in the entire province, you can let us know with a text or voicemail, 902-222-3802.
1: All right, thanks, Matt. Well, there is a good reason the Blue Nose is on the dime. Schooners played a big role in the early history of Canada, especially Nova Scotia. Two-masted schooners with their many sail options were versatile enough to fish the Grand Banks in heavy weather and still race home to be first to the market. And there are still many historic wooden schooners still sailing Nova Scotia's waters. This week, a good number of them have gathered in Hubbard's for the 65th Annual Schooner Race Week. That's where we've reached Catherine McKinnon. She owns the schooner Comet II with her family. Good morning and welcome to the show.
3: Good morning.
1: All right. Can you tell us about the Comet II?
3: Well, Comet II was built in 1981 by a well-known Nova Scotia schooner builder, David Stevens, and he built it on the design of his grandfather, who was from Tancook Island, and she's about 45 feet on deck, wooden, of course, gaff-rigged. And she's a family-sized schooner, unlike the Blue Nose, which, of course, we all, if you're from Nova Scotia, you love the Blue Nose, which is a much larger-scale schooner. This is sort of a family-sized schooner.
1: Did you grow up on one, or do you remember your first time on them?
3: I didn't grow up on schooners. Certainly grew up with a love of schooners, passed down from my father, to be sure. I didn't come to schooners until I was, you know, in my 20s, I would say.
1: And what is it about them? What do you love about them?
3: Well, aesthetically, I think that they're just a beautiful thing to behold, either out on the water or tied up to the wharf, as I am literally right now.
1: And what about riding on one? Or for people who have never been on one before, how would you describe it?
3: Well, oh my goodness. You know, it can be very sporty at times. You know, a schooner is designed to heel over in the water at quite an angle under high winds, but it can also be like just a beautiful, on a calm day, just a beautiful, peaceful thing to do, either with just family or friends.
1: Schooner Race Week started on Sunday. Can you tell us what's happened so far?
3: So far, there

0: There were a number of activities here at the wharf. There was a band playing here, the Corbies. There was a meet and greet. Folks swung by the individual schooners tied up at the wharf here. And then, of course, yesterday we had our first race of the week.
1: And how did that go?
0: Well, it went really well in spite of the fog. If you're anywhere close by, you'll know it was very, very foggy. But we went ahead anyway. And so it lasted a few hours long. We had our beloved crew on board, our friends and family who come, you know, year after year for the week-long races. So it was just fantastic. And then, you know, it ended, as it always does, with a bit of a hangout in the cockpit and catching up and telling stories and a little bit of music and stuff.
1: And what's ahead for the rest of the week?
0: Well, we're going to be having races every day until Saturday. That starts around noon or so. I should mention Lenny Gallant, of course, is going to be playing tonight. That's tied in with the race week. And then we're going to have a Women at the Helm event on Thursday with Eliza Rylander playing. And yeah, just more of the same, like, you know, enjoying the racing and the weather and the wind every day and, you know, the company, old friends, and enjoying our culture, the schooner culture.
1: Well, Catherine, I hope you have a great week. Thanks so much for telling us about it.
0: Okay, well, thanks very much. And I do just want to encourage people to come out. It's a really friendly group. If people want to come out and check the schooners, we're all tied up to the wharf here in Hubbard's.
1: Sounds good. Thanks, Catherine.
0: Okay, take care now. Thank you.
1: That is Catherine McKinnon, one of the participants in Schooner Race Week, which runs all this week in Hubbard's. And she mentioned that Lenny Gallant show at the Shore Club. We have a pair of tickets to give away. It is tonight. The show is tonight. We'll give the tickets to the fourth caller at 1-800-565-1940. In the meantime, here is Lenny Gallant with Peter's Dream.

0: Some Lenny Gallant this morning. Congrats to Mike and Sambro, who won the tickets.
1: That was our last story of the show. I knew we'd get it on Schooner or later, but we're not shipping off yet. Still some time left in the show. If you want to barge in with a traffic tip, it's your last chance to give us a call. 902-222-3802. Time for news.
2: Here is the CBC News for Nova Scotia. Good morning. I'm Gareth Hampshire. The mother of a girl from Cole Harbour with a rare disorder says she's hoping to bring other families hope by volunteering for an experimental procedure. Harbour Tanton, who is 8, has CTNNB1 syndrome. She largely depends on a wheelchair and has developmental and speech delays. Harbour and her mom, Tara Tanton, will spend 6 months in Slovenia for the treatment. She'll be the 4th child in the world to take part in a clinical trial. Scientists behind it believe this gene replacement therapy could be a potential cure, but much is still unknown. However, Tanton says it is worth the risk.
3: Will she be, you know, an Olympian? Probably not. Neither am I. Will she be able to contribute to society? I believe so. I believe she'll be able to get a job, and she'll be able to pay taxes, and she'll be able to live without being dependent.
2: Tanton says most companies are not willing to invest in treatments and cures for rare diseases. This research has been funded by families around the world. She says there are fewer than 40 cases of the syndrome in Canada, with 3 in Nova Scotia. New Glasgow police are asking for help to find an 82-year-old man described as vulnerable. Scott Anthony Grant was last seen leaving Aberdeen Hospital at 8:30 last night. He's 5'1" and about 175 pounds. A Colchester County playgroup is cutting back. It is as a result of a new rental policy at the Stewiacke Community Centre. Nonprofits pay $15 an hour, but Maggie's Place previously has not paid to use the space. Executive Director Sarah McMaster says every dollar counts at the nonprofit.
4: So I don't understand why a program that's been going on for nearly 30 years here suddenly needs to be charged extra. For just, you know, a few hours here and there when there's so many people attending, which not only benefits myself and my kids, but it also benefits the businesses because we have people coming from outside of Stewiacke.
2: The free playgroup occurs every week from September to June, but McMaster says the season might start later and end earlier now. The Department of Fisheries and Oceans is studying different measures for lobster management in the Maritimes in light of changing water temperatures in the Atlantic. The European Union's marine monitoring found the waters off Nova Scotia are gradually warming, causing longer, more intense marine heat waves and fewer cold spells. Some of the management measures for lobster have been in place for some time. That is why DFO looked at different ones like shortening fishing seasons and size limits. Adam Cook led the research.
5: Lobster fisheries are still considered healthy in Canadian waters. We still are well above long-term averages for the majority of our stock status indicators. So we're trying to provide information so people can be thinking about and be prepared for if and when changes occur.
2: DFO says it is not changing any management measures based on this study alone, but it could be used alongside other data in the future. A new area code is coming to Nova Scotia and Prince Edward Island because the region is running out of phone numbers. Area code 851 will roll out across both provinces in May 2028, joining 902 and 782. David Comrie is a numbering resource administrator.
6: We are sort of running out of phone numbers in the area code 782. That was the second one put into Nova Scotia and PEI. And so it's usually a 3-year process to put in a new one. And so it was announced July 29th that the next area code is going to be 851. And it's going to be available starting May 27th, 2028.
2: People who currently have a 902 or 782 phone number will not need to change it. And that's our news this hour.
1: Thanks, Gareth. Well, fairly quiet in traffic this morning. We did have a collision on that relatively new section of Highway 107 between Burnside and Lower Sackville. But a caller let us know that that's been cleared up. Also, decent-sized slowdowns in Clayton Park because of a power outage. But some good news. Power has been restored in Clayton Park. However, I'm now seeing a new outage in the Chesacook, Gatesbrook area. Almost 1,300 customers there without power. Estimated restore time set at 11:15 because of trees on the line.
0: All right. Thanks, Matt. And time for one last look at the weather. We have Trevor Adams with us today. Hi there, Trevor.
7: Hi, Carolyn. So it's a very brief start to the day. A few showers rolling through areas between Truro and New Glasgow right now, and some moving offshore in Cape Breton. It's also very warm as well. So currently the winds on the order of about 20 to 50 kilometers an hour. Those are the gusts, the higher winds out of the south-southwest. And temperatures currently into the low to mid-20s already, and just slightly cooler at the coast. So what that means in terms of the weather for today is clearing skies, warm temperatures, 21 coastal areas, inland areas, 26 to 27, 28 for Cape Breton. Everybody going to see the humidex today. Temperatures feeling like they're in the low 30s, and those winds are going to persist out of the southwest. Overnight, clear skies. We'll see lows down to about 15, 16 degrees through mainland Nova Scotia, 17 in Cape Breton. Winds turning more towards the west and becoming light through the overnight. And we've been talking about the fact that we have some very hot and humid weather on the way for the balance of the week. So for tomorrow, lots of sunshine. It's going to be a warm start to the day. By the afternoon, 29 to 32 degrees for mainland Nova Scotia, 27 for Cape Breton. Coastal areas coming in around 22 to 25 degrees. Humidex, once again, will be a factor here. Temperature is going to feel more like into the mid to upper 30s, almost 40 degrees. And of course, the winds will become light, and that weather should persist through the week. So we'll have to be on the lookout for some heat warnings. And that's what's happening in the weather. Carolyn.
0: All right. Thank you so much, Trevor. That's Trevor Adams in for Tina Simkin today. And I'm Carolyn Ray, filling in for Steve Sutherland and Portia Clark. This is a provincial edition of Information Morning. I'll be here with you all week, and I have Matt at my side all week, so we can talk about that heat as the temperature goes up.
1: And we'll see how the Blue Jays do without Hoffman.
0: Yay! Congratulations to all the Blue Jays fans out there. Some sad moments at the trade deadline, but let's think of the good. I like to think of the positive. Okay. All right, that's it for me today. I'm Carolyn Ray. Thanks so much for listening. Have a good one.

0: Pardo with FOMO. It's off her EP, Map of Her Shadows, which is out right now. And that is it for Q today. Tomorrow on the show, violinist Vijay Gupta seemed destined for classical music greatness from a very early age. He performed at Carnegie Hall when he was just 8 years old, studied at Juilliard and Yale, and joined the Los Angeles Philharmonic at 19. But behind that success, he was struggling with anxiety and addiction and burnout. He's got a brand new memoir, and he'll be here with an incredible story tomorrow. If you want to get in touch with the show, q@cbc.ca is the best way to do that. I'm Garvey Bailey, sitting in for Tom Power. Catch you next time.
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3: It is time. The group chat's ready to crown the song of the summer. But here's the thing. Maybe you've already noticed it. The songs that are out there, they just don't have that fun of a vibe. You'll hear why pop music summer has been such a bummer.
4: This is CBC News. It's 11 o'clock. Good morning, I'm Gareth Hampshire. Here is the news for Nova Scotia. The airline WestJet says it is in recovery mode after announcing a tentative deal to end the strike. Hundreds of flights were cancelled after flight attendants walked off the job Sunday, with many passengers stranded and in limbo. CUPE, which represents more than 4,000 flight attendants, has been fighting for pay for its members from the time they check in until they clock out, instead of mostly just for time when the aircraft is in motion. WestJet did not disclose details of the tentative agreement. The airline advised passengers traveling in the coming days to only head to the airport if their flight is confirmed. If a flight has been cancelled, WestJet said it will continue to work to reaccommodate travelers on the next available flight, including on other airlines. In Nova Scotia, some parents of a Colchester County playgroup are asking for help to prevent its hours from having to cut back. The organizers cite increased fees to book the Stewiacke Community Center. The CBC's Luke Ettinger explains.
5: There's a new rental policy at the Stewiacke Community Center. Town Council standardized rates earlier this year. Now nonprofits pay $15 an hour. But Maggie's Place previously hasn't paid to use the space. The nonprofit hosts a children's playgroup. The free programming occurs weekly from September to June. Here's Executive Director Sarah McMaster.
6: I'm not saying those fees are exorbitant. They just do reduce the amount of programming we'll be able to offer.
5: Parents like Heather Innes are asking Town Council to grant an exemption.
7: So I don't understand why a program that's been going on for nearly 30 years here suddenly needs to be charged extra for just, you know, a few hours here and there when there's so many people attending.
5: And it's more than increased fees. Provincial budget cuts also hit Maggie's Place. McMaster says that will also reduce programming. Luke Ettinger, CBC News, Truro.
4: A growing number of residents in British Columbia's Okanagan region are finding out their homes have been destroyed by wildfire. One of them, Amber Cardenas, lost her residence on the main reserve of the Okanagan Band.
8: I was very optimistic that our house was going to make it, and to find out that it didn't, it's pretty devastating, and it's a roller coaster of emotions, I'd say.
4: Across BC, more than 8,000 people have been ordered to evacuate or warned they might need to leave. More than half of the evacuees have been forced out by two fires in the Okanagan. A man has been arrested for arson in connection with one of the wildfires burning in Washington State. More than 65,000 people are out of their homes because of three out-of-control fires near Spokane. John Knowles is the county sheriff.
9: We took 37-year-old Aaron Farnacci, a convicted felon, into custody on a single charge of arson in the first degree. Mr. Farnacci is currently in custody and being interviewed by detectives.
4: Officials say at least 700 homes and structures have been destroyed. Fires have burned through more than 3,000 hectares. A new area code is coming to Nova Scotia and Prince Edward Island because the region is running out of phone numbers. Area code 851 will roll out across both provinces in May 2028, joining 902 and 782. David Comrie is a numbering resource administrator.
10: We are sort of running out of phone numbers in the area code 782. That was the second one put into Nova Scotia MPEI. And so it's usually a three-year process to put in a new one. And so it was announced July 29th that the next area code is going to be 851. And it's going to be available starting May 27th, 2028.
4: People who currently have a 902 or 782 phone number will not need to change it. And that is the news to this hour from the CBC, serving Nova Scotia.
11: I'm CBC meteorologist Trevor Adams with this weather update. We will see clearing today with a high of 28. With a humidex, it will feel more like 32. It will be 23 at the coast. Winds will be out of the southwest at 20 to 40 kilometers an hour, but we could see gusts to 70. Partly cloudy skies tonight with clearing. There's a chance we could see some showers. A low of 17 and the winds remaining breezy out of the west at 30 to 50 kilometers an hour. Tomorrow it will be sunny with a high of 27. The humidex making it feel more like 30 with the winds turning to the northwest at 30 to 50 kilometers an hour.
0: Well, it's that time of the year where music fans start debating the song of the summer. But when you actually listen to some of the tunes at the top of the charts, well, they don't exactly sound like traditional fun in the sun tracks. Today on the podcast, why a lot of the big songs of the summer are such bummers. I'm Emile Niazi, sitting in for Elamine Abdel-Mahmoud. This is Commotion. Emily Handscap, Carl Wilson, and Rihanna Cruz are here to get into this. Welcome back to the show, everyone.
12: Great to see you.
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0: Why don't we start this conversation right here?

0: from her new album, Daughter from Hell. That's Gracie Abrams with the song Hit the Wall. Emily, when you listen to that record, how do you think it fits into this like pantheon of sad girl summer?
1: I think it fits on paper, but I don't think we're going to be talking about this Gracie Abrams album in a few months from now. It is very forgettable. Mm. I think we're talking about comfort. I think a lot of like nostalgia and artists are trying to lean into that. So yeah. Ella Langley is an example of how that was, you know, successful. And here we see Gracie just leaning into comfort in the same

0: That's Madonna with Danceteria. What do you love about this song, Rihanna?
1: Oh, man, what's not to love? I think, you know, we've been speaking about the, you know, summer of bummers, mm-hmm. right? That every big song this summer is kind of depressing. It's pensive. It makes you think. I personally, I don't know, like, I'm gay, so I want something that makes me dance. And I want something that I hear at the clubs, and I want something that I could get down to. And I lean more towards escapist tendencies. And so this song for me has emerged as the contender that I have heard everywhere in my side of the world. And I love that Madonna is being self-reflective. I think this song is just hooks top to bottom. I mean, again, with STFU and this one, you know, there's a trend emerging in what I like to listen to. I don't know. I love how self-reflective Madonna is being. And I love that it's a hook and it gets stuck in my head. And she interpolates Walk on the Wild Side by Lou Reed. She speaks about her close friends, Martin Burgoyne and Debbie Mazur. Like, for a Madonna fan like me, there's so much to love.
0: Yes, exactly. It's layered with the history. It's got the context. I love this song too.
1: It is a song that exists in the context.
0: Carl, let's hear your selection. That's Phoebe Bridgers with Lost Boys. Carl, why is this your pick?
2: Well, you know, Phoebe Bridgers is coming out next week with her first new album in 6 years. And when that record came out, she was an indie singer-songwriter, sort of little known except among a cult audience. And then co-signed from Taylor Swift, and her record with her trio, Boy Genius, sort of super group of little known indie singer-songwriters, hit pretty big. And so she's coming back in a kind of transformed position. And I was trepidatious. You know, her last album, Punisher, was one of my favorite albums of the decade. And I've been kind of concerned about how she was going to follow that up. And at first, this
0: song
2: didn't
0: grab me immediately. Sorry, Carl, I gotta leave it there. But yeah, yeah. I appreciate your time. Thank you all for being here. That is it for the podcast today. I'm Emil Niazi, sitting in for El Amin Abdel Mahmoud. Thanks for listening.
3: It's 11:13, 23 degrees in Sydney and Wolfville, 22 in Halifax, and 21 in Amherst, 19 in Yarmouth. I'm Gareth Hampshire with a Nova Scotia news update. The airline WestJet is in recovery mode after announcing a tentative deal to end a strike. Hundreds of flights were cancelled after flight attendants walked off the job Sunday. QP, which represents them, has been fighting for pay for its members from when they check in until clock out, instead of when the aircraft is in motion. WestJet did not disclose details of the agreement. The Nova Scotia government's announcing an expansion of its plastics recycling pilot for farmers. The not-for-profit Clean Farms, that helps farmers recycle agricultural plastic like hay bale wraps and feed tops, has received $76,000. Three farms in Inverness County have been participating, using a compactor to break down waste, which is then taken to collection sites. Under the expansion, drop-off stations are being set up across the province. Now taking a look at the weather forecast from CBC meteorologist Trevor Adams. Hot and humid with lots of sunshine and very warm temperatures in the upper 20s and low 30s today, along with humid X values well in the mid to upper 30s. Staying warm tonight, lows in the mid to high teens, and even warmer temperatures in store tomorrow with highs up to 32.
4: Deanne Marsh rents the main floor of a house with her husband and her cat. They live in a great neighborhood. She loves it. But also,
5: I'm known to change my mind about things. And to know that, like, there is sort of, like, if circumstances change and, like, or I get an opportunity to, like, move to another country to, like, just, like, pick up and go, I need to give 2 months' notice and I'm out.
4: The Canadian dream of home ownership? Yeah. It's not for everyone.

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6: This is CBC News. It's 2 o'clock. Good afternoon. I'm Cassie Williams. Here's what's making news this hour. We begin in Nova Scotia, where police and search and rescue crews are looking for a man who went missing from a hospital in New Glasgow yesterday night. 82-year-old Scott Anthony Grant was last seen Monday evening around 8:30, leaving the Aberdeen Regional Hospital. He's described as 5'1" and 174 pounds. Constable Ken McDonald of the New Glasgow Police is asking people to help find Grant by sharing any information they may have.
7: One of the biggest asks of the public is to check video surveillance, check your door cams, check your any video surveillance and CCTV you may have in your property, your business.
6: Grant says two ground search and rescue crews, a Department of Natural Resources helicopter, officers from the RCMP and New Glasgow Police, as well as two search dogs are contributing to the effort. The government of Prince Edward Island is taking steps to improve long-term care capacity in the province's west. It's announced a new 60-bed long-term care home that will be developed in Summerside. A news release says it's part of a commitment in last year's budget to create 175 new long-term care beds in the province. It does not say when the home is expected to open. Health Canada has authorized Moderna to launch its first phase of clinical trials for an Ebola vaccine. It targets the Bundibugyo form of the virus that caused this year's outbreak in the Democratic Republic of Congo. It's already considered the second deadliest on record, with at least 1,700 deaths. The Bundibugyo strain is a rare form of Ebola that currently has no approved vaccines or treatments. A Canadian company at the center of a $100 million Bitcoin hack says the threat to its users is ongoing. CoinKite manufactures what's known as cold cards. They're devices that generate passwords for cryptocurrency vaults. Last week, hackers found a software flaw in the technology and siphoned Bitcoin from thousands of people. Cold cards are supposed to be the safest place to store cryptocurrency, because they are completely offline. In a statement, CoinKite says it's working directly with customers and discussing recovery options. The European Union is expressing solidarity with Spain in the wake of the recent migrant crisis. A rush of immigrants into its African territory pushed illegal migration to the top of the EU's agenda. Anna Cunningham reports.
8: The situation is under control.
9: The EU's migration chief, Magnus Brunner, says Spain offered reassurances that no illegal migrants made it to the continent. Those remaining, some 2,000, many from other African nations such as Mali and Sudan, have been on the beach in Ceuta for 4 days. Spain is promising they too will be deported.
10: En renforçant les contrôles aux frontières, franco-espagnol, c'est ce qui a été fait.
9: France says it will strengthen borders with both Spain and Italy, suggesting that some countries want a tougher stance on illegal migration. Bruno also says Spain's push this year to give legal status to hundreds of thousands of migrants sends a wrong message.
8: It's not a good signal for the rest of Europe.
9: Spain says it is working to introduce a floating blockade, a sort of physical barrier in the sea that could prevent migrants from accessing land should people try to reach Ceuta again in such big numbers. Anna Cunningham, CBC News, London.
6: There's a new development in the U.S. tariff war. 25 states are suing the Trump administration over its latest tariffs, calling them a pretext for replacing import taxes that the U.S. Supreme Court struck down in February. Last month, Trump announced double-digit tariffs on dozens of countries, including Canada, claiming they had not done enough to crack down on imports produced by forced labor. And the U.S. Department of Justice says it will be watching over primary elections happening today in Michigan. It's monitoring polls in four cities, including Detroit, the state capital, Lansing, calling it an effort to make sure the vote is free and fair. It comes as President Trump is pushing for changes to election law. Critics charge that will take away the right to vote for millions.
11: I'm CBC meteorologist Trevor Adams with this weather update. We will see clearing today with a high of 28. With a humidex, it will feel more like 32. It will be 23 at the coast. Winds will be out of the southwest at 20 to 40 kilometers an hour, but we could see gusts to 70. Partly cloudy skies tonight with clearing. There's a chance we could see some showers, a low of 17, and the winds remaining breezy out of the west at 30 to 50 kilometers an hour. Tomorrow, it will be sunny with a high of 27, the humidex making it feel more like 30, with the winds turning to the northwest at 30 to 50 kilometers an hour.

Good afternoon and welcome to Main Street for all of Nova Scotia. I'm Wendy Bergfeldt here on Cape Breton Island. On today's edition of the program, after the 5 o'clock news, why are we seeing more labor disputes in the airline industry? We're going to hear more about what's driving them and how they could shape the airline industry. Bon Voyage is a dance group from Richmond County and they will represent Nova Scotia at a major Acadian festival in France. We're going to hear from the lead instructor and a little later on a check-in with all the action at the Canadian Little League Championships. That's today on Main Street.

0: So we have a little traffic information for folks on the mainland in HRM. The traffic map is showing a crash on the McKay Bridge heading to Halifax. That's backing up traffic on the Dartmouth side of the bridge to the Burnside exit, and it may be affecting traffic heading to Dartmouth as well. So we'll keep our eyes on that. The forecast calls for a clearing trend across the province and a low of 17. Tomorrow, sunny throughout. The humidex probably around 30. Our highs somewhere around the 27 degree mark. And Thursday should be a nice bright sunny day across the province with our highs around 28 degrees. We have Cassie Williams in the newsroom this afternoon. Hello, Cassie.
1: Hi, Wendy. The Nova Scotia Energy Board is invoking the interrupter clause to change the price of both diesel and unleaded gasoline tonight at midnight. The board says the changes are due to a significant shift in the market price for both fuels. It did not say whether the price is going up or down. Federal researchers are studying ways to boost falling lobster catches in the Maritimes. A new report says climate change and other issues have led to population declines in sub-lobster fishing areas in recent years. It considers slightly shortening fishing seasons, more protection for egg-laying females, and changes to the minimum and maximum sizes harvesters can catch. And right now, all of mainland Nova Scotia is under a yellow warning for heat starting tomorrow afternoon. That would last possibly into the weekend for some counties. Temperatures may reach 32 degrees, feeling more like 38 degrees with humidity. And I will have more news coming up at 4:30.
0: And just a quick note here, an antenna in Cheticamp for radio is going to be under repair starting at about 10 o'clock tomorrow morning, and that work will continue till 4 o'clock in the afternoon. So CBC Radio 1 at 107.1 FM could have reduced power, and ICI Première at 103.9 FM could also have reduced power. That's tomorrow. We are told that that repair work shouldn't take more than a day, but if it does, we will absolutely let you know. This is CBC Radio, and we are 7 minutes after 4 o'clock this Tuesday afternoon here in Nova Scotia. Memorial trees were destroyed Friday evening by what they think was a four-wheeler or maybe a side-by-side at a playground in Dominion. The grass and rock at the Marcia Fiolik Memorial Playground was scarred by tire tracks. The playground was erected in honor of 10-year-old Marcia, who died 5 weeks after being diagnosed with leukemia in 1996. Her classmates kicked off the fundraising campaign to build that playground by selling suckers. A family and the community have taken care of the upkeep, and they continue to add accessibility features to the park, new equipment as well. So this was a disappointment. Jeline Fiolik is Marcia's mother, and she joins us now. Good afternoon, Jeline. Welcome to Main Street.
2: Well, thank you very much.
0: How did you discover the damage?
2: A friend of mine called me. They had been up at the playground and saw that the trees were ran over and broken off, and just wanted me to know that that had taken place, the vandalism.
0: And did you run up after that call?
2: Yes, definitely, yes.
0: What did you see?
2: The trees were, I mean, they were beautiful Boston fir trees that were growing beautifully, and they're all slumped over. They side by side had to have ran over them a few times to make these strong trees to, you know, they're no longer any good. And these trees were donated by people in memory of their loved ones. So they're very important trees.
0: Tell us about, they were what, blue spruce trees?
2: Boston blue spruce trees,
0: Boston,
2: yeah.
0: Blue spruce. And tell me about then how you decided to have the trees planted in memory of people.
2: Well, the area of the playground is quite open, and it'd be great for the trees to grow to give some shade. Like, it really needed some shaded areas for people. So that's where the trees came into play, where give some shaded area for everybody that's going to be up there.
0: So how many trees did you lose in total?
2: Three.
0: And what is it to replace a tree of that size?
2: Oh, probably, I guess to have, when we had them put in, the guy that put them in donated his labor. So with labor, it's probably about $350 a tree.
0: Now, that's a lot of money for a community organization.
2: Yes. Yes, it is. And it's disheartening. It's disheartening to see why, what would somebody get out of that? You know, what reason would they want to go and destroy beautiful looking trees?
0: What will you do?
2: Well, as we're speaking, CBRM are up there now taking them out, taking the trees out, and Troy McDonald from DKI, Nico Construction, they're going to graciously donate the trees to replace the ones that have been damaged or destroyed, really.
0: So that that came up fairly quickly, because this just happened Friday evening.
2: Yes, and I mean, they were people who wanted to destroy it, and then the people stepped up to replace it so quickly. It's heartwarming.
0: Are the police involved?
2: Not as of yet. We haven't had, I never really had time to phone, and things have been just progressively happening within the community. But I will be phoning them, yes.
0: Mm-hmm. When you saw the damage, what went through your mind?
2: I was disgusted. Very much disgusted, thinking, why? Why would somebody want to destroy something? A beautiful tree. And I mean, trees are hard to grow. We've lost some trees up there over the years that we replaced. And it can be iffy planting a tree and making sure that it takes root and grows to be a beautiful tree. You know, it was very disheartening to see that damage done. And this wasn't young kids. This was whoever was on this side by side, went into the playground, drove around the playground, ripping up gravel. So this was a... You know, they're not side by side. They aren't supposed to be in the playground. They're for trails. They're for the trails that were meant to be for ATVs and four wheelers. You know, this certainly wasn't the place that one should have been.
0: So there's gravel on the ground. So it wasn't like grass was ripped up. The gravel, yeah.
2: No. It's a gravel playground. So they left ruts. You know, ruts from the tires.
0: Take me back to when you had the idea of constructing the play area and how the community came forward with that.
2: Well, actually, it wasn't my idea. It was Marcia, my daughter, who was in grade 4 and had just found out there wasn't going to be a playground in Dominion probably forever. And she decided to sell soccer. She was going to build a playground in Dominion. So she started selling soccer for $2. And her classmates joined in, and they started fundraising for a playground themselves, grade 4s, 10-year-olds. And then she got leukemia and was in hospital for 5 weeks and passed away. And the whole community came together and said, we're going to make Marcia's dream come true. We're going to build this playground. So that's when everybody stepped aboard and raised the funds and made this playground a reality.
0: So this playground is a community space. It's a sacred space.
2: Yes, it is. Yes, it really is.
0: In the next number of days, what would you like to hear? What would you like to happen?
2: Well, I'd like to see the trees being replaced, which is number one priority. But I hope the person that did this knows what an awful thing they did do, and are sorry for it, and may never do this again. Like, I hope that they know what they did, and that it was wrong.
0: Well, Janine, I thank you for being with us today.
2: Well, thank you.
0: And that's Janine Fiolik, who is Marcia Fiolik's mother. That playground in Dominion, Cape Breton, is in memory of Marcia, and it was vandalized over the weekend. This is CBC Radio 1 for all of Nova Scotia.

0: 21 degrees this afternoon, 27 if you happen to be closer inland. Despite the rain this morning, the National League Little League Championship continued at the Cameron Bowl in Glace Bay. They draw thousands of passionate baseball fans. It's a 10-day tournament. Regional champions from across Canada battle fiercely for the coveted spot in the prestigious Little League World Series, which takes place in Williamsport, Pennsylvania at the end of August. Now, Derek Hayes is the chair of the Canadian Little League Championship Organizing Committee. And as we said, it rained overnight and into the morning, and we're wondering what it was like. Hello, Derek. Welcome to the show.
1: Hi, Wendy. How you doing?
0: When you stepped out into the ball diamond this morning, tell me what it was like.
1: Well, you know, we came down here. There was a lot of rain overnight, and about 10 o'clock, I went out on the ball diamond, and it was ready to be played on. The job that was done here was just absolutely phenomenal for drainage, and we knew at that point in time we'd be having a full slate of games today.
0: So no little puddles?
1: No little puddles. Around the outside, of course, on the roads and that, but on the field, absolutely beautiful.
0: So were you able then to start your games on time today?
1: Yes, we were. We are actually in the middle of the second game right now, and the last game at 5:30 today will also be going right on time.
0: And you have sun the rest of the week, so presumably that means that you'll be able to get through this playoff pretty swiftly.
1: I would hope so, yes. I think everything is dependent on the weather, but it looks like the ball gods are taking care of us, and we'll be able to get through the next 5 days after this, which will be the round-robin play being completed.
0: So, Derek, how many kids do you have at this championship?
1: We have 105 players and coaches, so 7 teams from across Canada.
0: And do they bring parents and onlookers as well, or do the teams come on their own?
1: Oh, no. The teams come via Little League Baseball Canada, get the teams here. The parents come on their own. Quite honestly, there was, you know, 400 or 500 parents here at a game this morning that neither local team played at. The families travel with their kids, and they really make an event out of this.
0: So what? Tell me about the level of play. Like, what do you see from year to year? Because this is maybe the fifth time Cape Breton has hosted this?
1: It's actually the fourth time for the major division, and once in the junior division of Little League as well. The play is phenomenal. If people come here to watch baseball of 10, 11, 12, 13-year-olds, just at a young gentleman just knock it out of the park. that's the cheer in the background. It's phenomenal to play, and the amount of skill level that these kids have at this age, it's just great to see.
0: Have you ever had a player from this tournament at any time go on to Major League Baseball?
1: No, we haven't. At this tournament here, yes, there has been a lot of players that have continued on to MLB that have played through the Little League system for sure. There's players that have played in this tournament and gone on to the NHL as well. They're just good athletes.
0: Yeah. Who's playing right now?
1: Right now, the Sydney Sooners are playing Team Ontario.
0: What's the score?
1: I can't really say it from here, Wendy. It's getting closer, though. I know that.
0: Yeah, for sure. What is, you know, you have been working on this with your team for years. This just doesn't happen. It's something that takes a lot of work from a community. What is the big moment for you? Like, when do you feel like, okay, we've achieved what we set out to achieve?
1: I think really it's the first pitch and then the opening ceremonies. The first pitch, you go, okay, everything's ready to go. The teams are here. We're ready to play ball. And then the opening ceremonies, the acknowledgement of all the people that have contributed to Glace Bay Little League and Little League in general over the last 75 years that Little League's been in existence.
0: Well, Derek, thank you so much for joining us today. Have a great week.
1: Thank you very much. Great for you to talk to you, and thank you for the opportunity.
0: And that's Derek Hayes. And the Little League Championships are taking place in Glace Bay. Teams from all across Canada are duking it out because there is an international championship in Williamsburg, Pennsylvania at the end of the month, and one Canadian team gets to go. So keeping on the subject of sports, Halifax's professional women's soccer team is turning a corner. This is their second season. The club returned with a fresh roster and new head coach. So far, the changes seem to be paying off. The team has already won more games than it did in its entire first year. And as club president Val Malone explains, fans are continuing to fall in love with this team. She spoke with the CBC's Ben Dornan.
2: Can you tell me a bit about how the season's going?
3: We're pleased with how the season is going overall. We started the club last year, and the intent and the idea behind the club was to build a club for the community, by the community. That absolutely happened. And our goal for this year was really around continuing progress. So it's progress over perfection is where we aim to live at the club. And we've definitely achieved that both on and off the pitch. So we're really, really happy with how it's shaping up. We are, in fact, always striving for more and better. So we have a long road left to go and a lot of pieces that we're working on in terms of improving. But we're really, really pleased with the progress that we're making so far halfway through the season.
2: Yeah, and we chatted a few months ago, kind of before the season, and you spoke about how half the team is new. I think it was 11 former players, 11 new players, and a new head coach this year. So can you tell me a bit about, from your perspective, how those changes kind of came together?
3: Yeah, no, we are incredibly lucky with the squad. Those that are brand new to the squad this year and those that are returning. We really lean into our East Coast heritage, and our squad feels that. And so it is the most dynamic and collaborative group of women that I've had the pleasure of working with. And they're incredibly supportive of each other. And that was from day one on. We felt a lot of that last year. We definitely had a tight-knit group, but that's continued through this year, and because it's becoming our DNA and what we're known for within the league and even broader than that on the global scale of football. What we're kind of known for is the culture that we were creating and what it's like to be part of the squad. So we're proud of that. On the football side, that's bringing in Ruth Fahey, who really has done a great job on the football side in terms of leveraging her professional football experience and bringing that into the club and setting the strategy and the vision and the standards. And that's what you're seeing in terms of how we're showing up and what that looks like. So shout out to Ruth. I think she's done a wonderful job in working with the team under

0: But from that point on, it became about, okay, what's next? How do we improve? And that progressive work started from day one after we kicked the pitch. And you're seeing the fruits of those labors this season already. Yeah, we've won more games to date now than we did in our entire first season. We have more points on the season than we had at the halfway point than we had the entire season last year. We are very strongly competing for within the playoff spot. We're currently right now sitting in the playoff position, and our goal is to continue to push towards that and make the playoffs overall. And so, yeah, no, absolutely. Making sure we had the right pieces together to build a team that was going to be successful on the pitch was important. We knew we had a very strong culture within the locker room, and we were proud that we maintained that culture despite the record and the results that we were having last year. But everything is just amplified when you're winning. And when you have that kind of momentum behind yourself. And so you feel that, of course, in the stadium when we win a match or we get a goal or all of those types of pieces. But know that that feeling and that momentum then transpires and trickles through every part of the business, whether that's the front office staff, ticketing staff, our fans, our community, our partners. It trickles and it has a real huge amplifying effect. So it's important. It's important that we do that. And it's important that we win. It helps build an even stronger culture. And, it's momentum. Once the ball gets rolling, it keeps rolling. So we're pleased that we're doing so much better this year, significantly better from a performance perspective than we were last year. So it's good to see. And I think the community and the fans deserve that. So we're happy that we can deliver that in season two.
1: Halifax Tides President Val Malone speaking with the CBC's Ben Dornan. The Halifax Tides are currently tied for fourth in the standings for the Northern Super League. Ben caught up with players Jordan Rhodes, Cheyenne Allen, and assistant coach Keddie Barrett after a recent match that ended in a 2-2 tie to get their thoughts on the franchise's turnaround.
2: What is it like to know that you're already winning more than you did last year, and how is that framing, coming into this game and the next game?
3: I mean, honestly, we had a brand new team coming in for the most part, and I think in the returning girls, we just left last season in the past, and we don't really think about it much because it's not who we are and it's not what we want to be. So I think we've taken lessons from every game, and I think we've finally reaching a stretch where we're finding who we are, how we want to play, and just the chemistry with everyone on the team. I think we're finally reaching that moment, and I think we're doing the right things, and we're just falling a little short right now, but honestly I think we're in a good place. Mm-hmm. And we're just going to keep riding that wave until the results start to fall our way.
2: Yeah, can you just talk a bit about the fan community in Halifax for the Tides in the second season?
4: Yeah, I felt the fan, the energy immediately. The first game we played against Ottawa here at our home opener, I felt it immediately. I heard people calling all the new players' names, calling out everyone's name and just, supporting us so much. And I think that it goes a long way and it helps us, get through a lot of these games, a lot of these momentum moments. Really kudos to them because they are always coming out. The weather wasn't the best today, but we still felt the energy. We still had, they drive us in these games, in these big games like this. So shout out to the Halifax Tides fans for sure.
5: I think for all of us to come to a little bit of an unknown space and feel like we're in a football city every time we play at these grounds, we're really lucky. And we 1,000% the best fans in the league. Yeah. And we got to experience it a little bit when we went to Montreal. Yeah. I think our girls felt another fan group that's passionate about their players, but they still weren't quite top ours, and we're just lucky. It was great to be back at home, and we know we've got a big home run at the end of the season too. Mm-hmm. That's really going to play a part in our playoff push.
1: Halifax Tides assistant coach Keddie Barrett and players Cheyenne Allen and Jordan Rhodes, and they were speaking with the CBC's Ben Dornan. This is Main Street for all of Nova Scotia. I'm Wendy Bergfeldt, filling in for Jeff Douglas on the mainland, and of course Cape Breton is my home, but we are watching the traffic in HRM, and we're told that it looks like that crash on the McKay heading to Halifax has been cleared away. There are some residual backups on the Dartmouth side heading to Halifax, but hopefully those will be cleared soon. This is CBC Radio, and you can

0: You're listening to CBC Radio 1 in Cape Breton, and we will be making that connection with our newsroom shortly. Just so you, we know that there is a water conservation directive and a boil water advisory in effect for the Mabu water system. That it takes effect as of August 4th. To support Mabu water system users, the municipality is continuing its drinking water pickup program. So the details run as I'm going to read them for you right now. Tonight, right up until 6 o'clock, you can pick up water at the Mabu and District Volunteer Fire Department. That's at 11287 Highway in Mabu. Impacted residents may collect 1 4-liter jug of drinking water per person to a maximum of 3 jugs per household. So just with that detail, it's 1-person household gets 1 jug. That's 4 liters. 2-person household, that's 2 jugs. And 3 or more people, 3 jugs, that's 12 liters. So that has to do with the boil water order that is still in effect for the municipality. We'll keep an eye on that. Now, we're hoping that we will be able to join our Halifax newsroom very shortly. We are running provincially, so there's a little bit of technology back and forth that we have to consider. But let's talk briefly about the forecast. We are expecting clear skies tonight, a light wind, a westerly, probably westerly gusting to 40 at best, and our lows between 15 and 19 degrees. Wednesday should be mostly sunny with a southwest wind at 40, the highs 28 to 32, and our Humidex values between 34 and 38 degrees. That's on the mainland. Now, Thursday will be mainly sunny with the highs 28 to 32, our Humidex between 34 and 38 degrees. In Cape Breton, we are looking at cloudy skies tonight, a chance of isolated showers, a westerly wind gusting to 50, and our lows between 16 and 20. Wednesday should be mostly sunny, a northwest wind at 40, gusting to 50, the highs between 25 and 28, and our Humidex tomorrow on Cape Breton Island between 31 and 34 degrees. Thursday will be mostly sunny, with the highs between 26 and 29, and our Humidex between 32 and 36 degrees. It's 27 degrees in downtown Sydney. And coming up a little later on the program, why is it that Canadians say Z? Why do we say the letter is Z and not the letter is Z? So we'll be talking about that a little later on in the program. We're just going to see if we could connect up with Halifax for our newsroom. No, we don't. We don't have anything from Halifax. We apologize for that. We'll just move on to our next topic right now. There is still a lot of stigma around mental health, and it's an issue that Shirin Eady recognized in her community. She is being recognized for her efforts to improve the health of Black Canadians. She is the founder of Black Lives Living Well, which is a nonprofit agency that promotes free mental and physical health. This summer, she was honored as part of a CBC series on changemakers, and she told series creator Diane Codrington about her journey. They met up for a walk by the Lachine Rapids in Montreal.
1: I like to come here, one, because it gives me the opportunity to clear my head. I'm away from my desk, away from the computer. It's a nature bath. It's cleansing. As much as I didn't want to do this interview, I'm feeling calm just being in this space. So this is my space.
2: So we are doing this interview because you've been named a change maker.
1: Oh, that's a hard pill to swallow. It's not a bad thing. It's just that I don't look at myself as a change maker. I'm just a person. I'm just a person doing things, trying to help people live a better life. Some people feel isolated, and I always try to find ways. They just kind of pop up in my head. It's almost like it's a call, I guess.
2: Mental health seems to have been one of the big pillars that you've tried to address. Why is that?
1: I think we all have some sort of mental health challenges. I know I've had some in the past. Back in our parents' time, or even a generation after my parents, nobody talks about mental health. It's really not a bad thing. Everybody, you can't cope with everything. Life throws all kinds of situations at you, and not everybody's able to cope the same way.
2: How have you tried to remove that stigma and maybe make a space for people to talk about it?
1: A few years back, just before COVID, I was privileged to be asked to be the production manager for an intergenerational play on mental health. And we had a theater student from Concordia interview seniors in the community. So basically we were focusing on the Black community, seniors from the Caribbean. Just ask them questions about, you know, their journey, what challenges they faced. And then we had the youth interviewed, finding out what it was like to live in a house with parents that came from the Caribbean, and then they're going into a North American society. And then we interviewed the sandwich generation, which was interesting because there were some people that were younger than myself who still believed nobody has time. If you're busy doing work and you're believing in God, that there's no possible way that you could suffer from mental health. And listen, you don't always have to have a therapist. If you can have somebody that you can confide in and somebody that can be honest with you and somebody that can support you, it's a beautiful thing. But not everybody is comfortable with that. And I think that's part of the stigma within the communities. And again, I'm speaking specifically with the Black communities, that once you speak to a therapist, then your business is out. They're going to talk your business. And so you would, it almost seems like people would rather suffer in silence than to speak to somebody. And that's what I try to share with different people. You know, put the phone down and get into meditation. And I'm not preaching meditation for anybody, but that's stuff that helped for me. You're going for walks, having a good laugh, and being around people that will make you laugh and people that love you and support you. That's important to me. And things that bring you joy. A tub of Häagen-Dazs vanilla bean ice cream brings me joy. A nice greasy plate of French fries brings me joy. Taking care of your well-being. You know, I started this nonprofit, Black Lives Living Well. It's about taking care of your whole body, not just your mental health, it's your physical health. What you eat, what you put in, it's all encompassing from head to toe.
2: I think one of the common things that I hear about from folks who work in community is a struggle to turn off. How do you keep going? What fuels you?
1: That's a joke. I will have to say that normally I'm in the pool doing aqua classes 3 to 4 times a week normally. However, I'm just making a donation these last couple of months to the YMCA because I haven't been able to go. I miss it. You know, it's not so much, you have to set boundaries, and I think that's a very important thing. As much as you love your community, you do have to set boundaries, and you're doing yourself and your job and your community a favor by setting those boundaries. You have to shut down. And I am a firm believer, and maybe very old school, that Saturday and Sunday is not a day for work. It's a day for family and friends and to just enjoy.
2: I know that you don't like to call yourself a change maker, but when you look at what you have achieved, what does it feel like for you?
1: It's weird. It's I'm very proud of the person that I am. My parents raised a very good person. And I think the stuff that I do and have done, I, in some way, is a reflection of them. Getting flowers, I think they're for my parents, because I'm proud of the way they raised me. They were always there for people. My mother used to help people, my dad. I'll take the flowers for my parents. How's that?
2: Can anyone be a change maker?
1: Sure. I think so. If I can be a change maker in your eyes and everybody else's eyes, I guess other people can be. If I can be an inspiration to somebody, I guess it's a good thing.
0: And that was Sharon Eady, who is the founder of the nonprofit Black Lives Living Well. She was speaking with the CBC's Dion Codrington. You're listening to Main Street here in Cape Breton, and you hear us on CBC Radio 1. I'm Wendy Bergfeldt. I'm here on the island, and we are so happy to be including folks on the mainland as well. Over the weekend, I had the great privilege of being in, Wolfville. And we had a chance to walk around Wolfville and buy vegetables and see all the things that were going on in that community, and a really, really interesting time. So we hope we'll have an opportunity to speak with folks all across the island and all across the mainland. This is CBC Radio 1. We're still having a little trouble connecting with our Halifax newsroom, so we're going to go to some music right now, and we're going to play this track from Carlton Stone. It's called California Sober.

0: Rolling Stone here on CBC Radio. A long-running Acadian dance program in Richmond County is representing Nova Scotia at a major Acadian festival in France. It's running from August 8th to 15th. It's in a community called Saint-Aubin-sur-Mer, which is on the shores of the English Channel. This group, Le Pied au Vol, will perform 9 times, and 3 of those performers will honor Canadian soldiers who are part of D-Day efforts at Juno Beach. Renee Sampson is the lead instructor, and she has some experiences with this festival. She spoke with the CBC's Adam Cook earlier this week.
1: So in 2014, when we attended, I had a group of university students that I had taken, whereas I was also just finishing my studies in my master's degree. So we had older dancers and just a small group of 8 of us, I believe, that I had attended and put on 3 or 4 shows. This time around, we are a group of 15 dancers that are from all over Richmond County, from numerous Acadian communities.
2: Where are some of the places that you folks are going to be, and what kinds of shows are you going to be doing?
1: So we'll be doing numerous shows. We arrive on August 8th. We'll just kind of take that day to arrive and settle in, but we perform on August 9th, 10th, 11th, I believe the 13th, maybe even the 14th and the 15th. I don't have the schedule just in front of me, but we have multiple shows, and some days we perform twice. We'll be at Courset-sur-Mer, Saint-Aubin-sur-Mer, all throughout Normandy. We are a show opener for multiple different artists that will be there. We'll be taking part in kitchen parties. Other artists will be amongst Moyenne Rigue, La Famille Leblanc. There are so many, too many to name. But we have been very fortunate to be selected as the only group coming from Nova Scotia.
2: The reason Les Semaines Acadiennes came about in the first place is to honor veterans from the North Shore Regiment in New Brunswick who had fought to preserve communities like Saint-Aubin-sur-Mer and Juno Beach, Courset-sur-Mer during D-Day and during the D-Day operations of 1944. So you do have some dancers that have veteran connections as well, too. What does it mean for all of you to be able to go over at a time like this?
1: It's a pretty incredible experience. I'm not sure that the dancers really realize how fortunate they are and how incredible this experience is going to be. And it also played a very large role in choosing how to make up our group this year. Having been in 2014 kind of gave me the background and the knowledge of not only highlighting our Acadian heritage in the dance form, but also through their connections throughout the world. We like to say we are Peuple Uni, sans frontières, which means we come from a little bit of everywhere, but this really kind of pulls at the roots. We have dancers from L'Ardoise, Discus, Lousdale, Petit de Gras, Arichat, Discus, Jamrud's Island, almost everywhere in Richmond County. And we have 8 girls who have family veterans that will be celebrated and made mention of when we are actually in Courset-sur-Mer at Juno Beach and at the festival all throughout. So this year we won't just take part as dancers in multiple performances. We will also take part in the ceremonies at Juno Beach. We have created 2 dances particularly for the ceremonies that will commemorate the veterans. And furthermore, we have 2 fiddlers that will play a tune at the ceremony that Ali Mumbercat, a local from Richmond County, has written.
2: Now, you've been a part of this as well in 2014, as you mentioned. What are you telling some of the first-time dancers going over to this festival now about what the community of Saint-Aubin-sur-Mer, the host community, is like, and what this festival is like? Basically, how are you preparing them?
1: It's been an interesting ride because we have students that are ranging from 11 years old to 40 years old. So everybody is very excited, that I can say the least. We kind of keep running through the different events that will happen. We have lots of gear for La Tante Amar. They look very forward to taking part in all events. We have tickets to see all the shows so that we can really see the culture that exists in the Acadian culture throughout the entire world that will be there to open their eyes. We are very fortunate that we will be the only dance number that will assist, so that's why we will do so many numbers and we will partake in other shows as well throughout the entire week. But I don't think these guys really know what they're getting their hands into. It's going to be a once-in-a-lifetime unforgettable experience for them.
2: And the Tante Amar is a huge street parade that goes through the streets of Saint-Aubin-sur-Mer. And here in Petit de Gras, the Acadian Festival here has hosted Tantamars as well, too. Has it been helpful for you and for a lot of your dancers to be able to grow up in this culture, not just here in Isle Madame, but as you mentioned, there are some from Lordways as well, and be able to bring that all over to France to celebrate over there?
1: Absolutely. I think it's just going to help them, you know, make their cultural identity that much stronger. They're going to take what they've seen here, what they've learned here, their culture, their heritage, their Acadian festival memories, and they're going to live another experience, but also bring a part of, you know, Richmond County to France so that they can experience the beauty of what we think our Acadian culture is, so that we can share to see that, you know, it exists worldwide, but that we have a large part in that as well.
2: What about the people of Saint-Aubin and the surrounding communities that are there to host you folks during this festival? What has their reaction been like to you coming over in 2014 and to anybody coming over for La Semaine Acadienne?
1: To be honest, in 2014, everyone was so welcoming, accommodating. You know, every time we had a performance, the audiences were so lively. Their hands were always clapping. We look forward to it. Every time I explain my experience from 2014 to the girls that are going this year, they can't even imagine what it'll be like. And I said, just imagine being in our hometown performing, and it'll be just like that, but with faces that are just as familiar, Acadian smiles all over the place.
2: Yeah. Before you head over, you're actually going to be doing one more show right here in this neck of the woods. Can you tell a little bit about that and about the other performances that Les Pieds au Vol have been doing in the run-up to La Semaine Acadienne and to the big trip to France?
1: Yes. As an instructor and a longtime dancer, I feel that it's always very important, no matter where you get to go travel and share your cultural identity, your talent, your love for dance, you have to do it in your hometown. So we've performed a few performances already here in Richmond County. We did a big show last week at La Picasse in commemoration of La Deportation. And we'll be doing a show this Wednesday evening at 7:30 at the new Lousdale Waterfront property, which is a free show for families, an outdoor event that is not to be missed. We're just very grateful for such an opportunity. Our community's been behind us the entire time. Some organizations have reached out with donations to help support our dancers to get to France, to have a wonderful week. And just having those people in the crowds at our shows just shows that people support everything we're doing, and it keeps culture alive for our young generation of youth.
0: That's Renee Sanson, the lead instructor for La Pieds de Vol. The Richmond County Dance Group will have 9 performances, which run in northern France over the coming week, and Sanson was speaking with the CBC's Adam Cook in Petit de Gras. This is Main Street, serving all of Nova Scotia today. I'm Wendy Bergfeld, filling in for Jeff Douglas on the mainland. Just back from vacation here. In this era of elbows up, Canadians have been leaning into our distinct identities. More people have been buying Canadian-made products, for instance, or embracing the cultural differences that make us unique. Few things distinguish us from our neighbors to the south more quickly than the last letter of the alphabet. We say Z. They say Z, and that's true in both French and in English. But not many people know that the 2,000-year history that that letter has explains it. Ainsley Hawthorne is a historian who writes about culture, and she's here to give us more about that linguistic quirk with the long history. She's in St. John's, Newfoundland. Hello and welcome.
3: Hello. Thank you so much for having me.
0: Why do we say Z instead of Z?
3: Well, Z probably entered English from French. It was likely introduced by the Normans, who were from northern France, and they conquered England in 1066 at the Battle of Hastings. After that, the Normans made French the language of the British aristocracy. It was the mother tongue of every English king for centuries, and during that time, thousands of French words were introduced into the English language. In French, as you said, both then and now, the last letter of the alphabet is called Z, and we English speakers borrowed that term too.
0: So Z becomes part of the French language because, like, let's go back a little further.
3: It actually dates back over 2,500 years, all the way to ancient Greek. The equivalent of Z in the Greek alphabet was called Zeta. When the Greek alphabet was adopted by the Romans, they adjusted it to suit the Latin language, but they kept the Greek name for that letter. Romance languages like French that are derived from Latin retained a version of the name Zeta too, so in French it became the similar sounding word Zed. And that's the name English speakers use to this day, not only in Canada and the United Kingdom, but in other Commonwealth countries like Australia, South Africa, and India.
0: So how did it come to pass then that the Americans used Z?
3: They're the odd ones out when it comes to using that name for the letter, but they actually didn't invent the word Z. Z popped up as an alternative to Z in England by the 1500s, and it wasn't the only other name for the last letter of the alphabet. Z was sometimes called Zard, Zod, Izzard, or Uzzard, but most of those other names haven't survived. Z never took off in Great Britain, but the word made its way over to the American colonies, where it was promoted by spelling reformers like Noah Webster. Now, the last name Webster might sound familiar because of the Merriam-Webster Dictionary. Noah Webster wrote two groundbreaking American-English dictionaries in the early 1800s, and just like many Canadians today feel that Z is a marker of our national identity, Webster saw Z as a way for Americans to differentiate themselves from their rivals, the British. So in his dictionary, he clearly states that the last letter of the alphabet should be pronounced Z.
0: So I'm guessing then that the English speakers who brought Z to the United States would have been people from, I don't know, the Midlands maybe in the 1600s. Like it sounds like it would have been quite specific because there would have been emigration all over the world at that point, wouldn't there?
3: Yes, so all of these different pronunciations of Z probably, or of the last letter of the alphabet, whether it's Z, Izzard, Uzzard, Zed, probably made it to different English-speaking countries around the world with colonists. And the reason that some of them leaned heavily into Z was because of things like spelling reform. People who wanted to simplify the way English was written, make it easier to learn the alphabet. And they thought, in some cases, by having simpler spellings and simpler names, that might make English language easier to learn, make it easier for people to learn to read and write.
0: Now, Canadian children have radio shows and television shows and things that they watch where they sing that little song that goes W, X, Y, and Z. And I'm wondering if a couple of generations of that have changed the pronunciation in this country.
3: Yes, it probably has influenced it. And that song is older than you might think. It was actually copyrighted in Boston in 1835, just a few years after Noah Webster published his second dictionary. And of course, Z is musically useful in that song because it follows the rhyme scheme. Every phrase ends with the vowel E. In French, French speakers adapted the song so it ends with Z, even though that doesn't rhyme. But a lot of English-speaking Canadians just sang the original version. And there are English versions with Zed now, but they're not what most of us learned growing up. So Canadians may have been influenced by this childhood song for almost 200 years, but there was strong pushback against Z from British loyalists in Canada who thought Canadians should be speaking the Queen's English. So that led Zed to be the name children were formally taught in Canadian schools from the 1800s onward.
0: So what do we know about the status of Zed in Canada today? And I'll bet you somebody tracks this.
3: Yes, there are actually some amazing studies that have been done on it, including the new survey of Canadian English, which is still an ongoing study happening right now. Canadian French speakers, of course, still use Zed, but probably because of all that American media influence, the use of Zed has declined in Canadian English over the past 50 years. In the 1970s, the vast majority of English-speaking Canadians said Zed, but by 2024, just a little over half of adult Canadians had a firm preference for Zed. And in the Maritimes, the use of Zed is declining, particularly in younger age groups. So in Nova Scotia, young people under age 30 are almost evenly split between the name Zed and the name Z. But here's what's really interesting. As English-speaking Canadians get older, they tend to ditch Z and start saying Zed if they weren't already. So if you ask someone over 55 which they use now, they're more likely to say Zed than they were when they were in school. And that's probably because for many of us, Zed does become a sort of marker of our cultural and national identity. It's a subtle way to distinguish ourselves as Canadian to anyone who's listening.
0: Well, Ainsley, thank you so much for telling us all about this today.
3: Thank you so much for having me.
0: And that was cultural historian Ainsley Hawthorne here on Main Street, serving all of Nova Scotia today, where we're hoping for clear skies tonight and lows between 15 and 19 degrees. The 5 o'clock news is up next.
4: 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Host Pia Chattopadhyay competes against one familiar voice and one clever listener in a battle of brain games devised by puzzle master Peter Brown. That's Puzzling, all summer long. Friday afternoon at 1, 1:30 in Newfoundland. 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
5: From CBC News, The World This Hour, I'm Gina Louise Phillips. BC officials are warning about challenging days ahead as wildfires threaten upwards of 30 communities. 8,000 people have been forced to leave their homes, and as Jessica Chung reports, forecasted heat is expected to make matters worse.
6: What's surreal? It's just sinking in.
7: Okanagan Indian Band Chief Dan Wilson says 230 homes have been lost to the Bradley Creek wildfire, a fire that more than doubled in size over the weekend.
6: Many have lost everything they own, and many are still waiting to learn what remains of their homes and properties.
7: And that's just one of over 100 wildfires burning in BC. Officials say weather conditions are expected to worsen with hotter temperatures, no rain, and dry lightning in the forecast in the coming days. BC's Forest Minister Ravi Parmar.
8: We know the BC Wildfire Service almost certainly has several weeks of high intensity work left before the wildfire season has settled.
7: More than 200 firefighters from Mexico and 100 from Australia will be landing in BC soon to join in the efforts. Jessica Chung, CBC News, Vancouver.
5: Washington state officials say wildfires have wiped out entire neighborhoods in Spokane County. Hundreds of homes have been destroyed and around 10,000 are at risk. Authorities have arrested a man suspected of setting off one of the most volatile fires. Governor Bob Ferguson says his state is going through a dire situation.
9: It's just so heartbreaking to realize that one of these fires that has been especially devastating, that an arrest was made for arson, the fact that this could be human-caused, intentionally caused. It's hard to find words for, I think, what that means for the people of our state.
5: Around 65,000 residents in Spokane County have been evacuated. Smoke from the wildfires is affecting air quality in Washington, Oregon, and Idaho. Health Canada has authorized Moderna to launch its first phase of clinical trials for an Ebola vaccine. It targets the Bundibugyo form of the virus that caused this year's outbreak in the Democratic Republic of Congo. It's already considered the second deadliest on record, with at least 1,700 deaths. The Bundibugyo strain is a rare form of Ebola that currently has no approved vaccines or treatments. The European Union is expressing solidarity with Spain in the wake of the recent migrant crisis. A rush of immigrants into its African territory pushed illegal migration to the top of the EU's agenda. Anna Cunningham reports.
10: The situation is under control.
11: The EU's migration chief, Magnus Brunner, says Spain offered reassurances that no illegal migrants made it to the continent. Those remaining, some 2,000, many from other African nations such as Mali and Sudan, have been on the beach in Ceuta for 4 days. Spain is promising they too will be deported.
12: En renforçant les contrôles aux frontières, franco-espagnol, c'est ce qui a été fait.
11: France says it will strengthen borders with both Spain and Italy, suggesting that some countries want a tougher stance on illegal migration. Bruna also says Spain's push this year to give legal status to hundreds of thousands of migrants sends a wrong message.
10: It's not a good signal for the rest of Europe.
11: Spain says it is working to introduce a floating blockade, a sort of physical barrier in the sea that could prevent migrants from accessing land should people try to reach Ceuta again in such big numbers. Anna Cunningham, CBC News, London.
5: In Quebec. My heart will. A few residents might see their hearts go on all the way to Paris. Lotto Quebec is giving people the chance to win a trip to the French capital to see Celine Dion in concert. Two winners and a guest each will receive a pair of tickets, hotel accommodation, and a luggage set. The lottery is on for the next 6 weeks. This is her first tour since being diagnosed with stiff person syndrome. And that is The World This Hour. For CBC News, I'm Gina Louise Phillips.
0: Good afternoon. Welcome to Hour 2 of Cape Breton's Main Street. I'm Wendy Birkfeld. In this hour of the program, why are we seeing more labor disputes in the airline industry? We're going to hear about what's driving them and how they could shape the airline industry. And of course, we are provincial today and we have Cassie Williams in the newsroom. Cassie, what's happening?
13: Thanks, Wendy. Nova Scotia has opened a new long-term care home in Bedford with 144 private rooms operated by Shanex. Adeline Hall is the eighth facility completed under the province's plan to build and replace 5,700 long-term care rooms, with residents moving in over the coming weeks. Officials say the project expands access to long-term care as Nova Scotia works to meet growing demand from seniors. And Premier Tim Houston says he's encouraged by the feedback he's receiving during stops at chambers of commerce around the province. Houston was in Truro today, speaking to a crowd of about 200 for his fifth speech this summer. He says he wants people to be optimistic about the state of Nova Scotia. And I will have more news at 5:30.
0: On October 19th, Americans will head to the polls to vote on whether or not there should be a referendum on staying a part of Canada or separating. Some politicians have stayed away from mentioning the referendum or actively campaigning on it. Toronto Star opinion writer Richard Warnicka has been reporting on both the campaign to leave and the campaign to stay, the enthusiasm gap, and what it might mean for the future of the country. He spoke to Front Burner guest host Aaron Weary about when he thinks things will start to pick up.
14: A lot of people will say things will pick up after Labor Day, and I think that's true. You know, we got a municipal election in Toronto in the fall, and it's the same story. Things will pick up after Labor Day. But that's a short amount of time to raise a bunch of cash and come up with a strategy. My worry would be if one of those unlikely scenarios you're talking about, a federal provocation, a charismatic figure, were to occur, and we're already midway through September, and the Federalists decide, oh, now it's time to ramp up. That's 4 weeks at that point, right? 4 or 5 weeks. Again, I think it's highly unlikely. I think the odds are very, very high that the Remain side wins, but I also think it's really, really important that they win emphatically. And that I'm less confident about. You know, I'm sure you've heard Jason Kenney say this, other people say this, and I think it's correct that if this becomes a defining fault line in Alberta politics, the way it has in Quebec politics, I think that's tremendously damaging, not just for Alberta, but for all of Canada. I think that it raises the prospect that the next time a federal government decides they intend to take significant action on climate change, the default answer, the answer that's already there, will be, well, let's get separation going again. Like, there will be a period of time when Albertans are mad at the federal government again. It's going to happen. And I worry that then you will have a generation who has been normalized to the idea that an appropriate response to that is to start a separation drive.
0: And that was the Toronto Star's Richard Warnicka on Front Burner, and you can listen to that full episode wherever you get your podcasts. A little bit of an anniversary today. MTV launched on the airwaves August 4th, 1981. And there was one Canadian song that was on the air that day. One. On MTV, and it was the one that you probably know all the words to. It was April Wine's Just Between You and Me, and we're going to play it for you now on Main Street.

0: April Wine here on Main Street, serving all of Nova Scotia today, 12 minutes after 5 o'clock. Here is a little note that we thought we would share with you. Key parts of federal law to address foreign interference are in effect as of today. 2 years ago, the government passed legislation that gave new powers to Canadian security agencies. It also created a new watchdog and a public registry. The CBC's Megan Fitzpatrick has been following this story from Ottawa. She says the new law won't prevent foreign interference in Canada. Instead, it aims to provide more transparency for Canadians who want to know who is trying to influence their politicians and government officials.
1: The registry is really aimed at raising awareness in the Canadian public about foreign influence activities and making them more transparent. And many of these activities are legal. They fall under often traditional diplomatic relations. But there are some activities that are considered to be crossing the line and are more covert and secretive and deceptive. And those fall under more of the foreign interference bucket. So this registry, again, is aimed at foreign influence activities. It will allow this registry Canadians to see who is registered and what kinds of activities they're carrying out. It's a public registry. People will be able to search it. And in terms of who needs to register, the legislation sets out criteria. So if the criteria are met, then it will trigger the requirement to register. So if and when someone enters into an agreement with what's being called a foreign principal, they may need to register. And a foreign principal could be a foreign government, a political party, or some other kind of foreign organization. And if the goal of that arrangement and the work being done under that arrangement is to influence a government or political process here in Canada, like a piece of legislation that's being considered, or an election or a referendum, and if the influence activities involve communicating with an elected official, a government employee, or communicating with the public, and if there is some kind of provision of money or other items of value, then registration may be required. And communicating with an elected official can include writing that person a letter or an email, requesting a meeting, having a meeting, those kinds of things. And communicating with the public can include an advocacy campaign, issuing press releases, doing media interviews, writing on social media, those kinds of activities. So if and when someone enters into this kind of arrangement, and it doesn't necessarily need to be paid work, then they do have to register within 14 days. The new commissioner overseeing this registry is Anton Bogman, and he said in an interview with CBC News that his mandate is very focused on the foreign influence side of things, not foreign interference. Here's more of his explanation about what his office is meant to do.
2: Interference side of things is to be dealt with by the national security agencies, by the RCMP, by CSIS, by the rapid response mechanism, when there's an election up and running, by the site task force, and by these agencies. So the focus of this office is really on the accessible registry of activities, where people will register their influence activities and making that visible to Canadians.
1: For non-compliance, fines can be imposed, ranging from $250 all the way up to $1 million. So a pretty big range. The fine imposed would depend on the seriousness of the violation. And in the more serious cases, there could also be criminal charges. And if there's a conviction, the penalties there could include jail time up to 5 years, or even higher financial penalties up to $5 million. So again, it'll be up to the commissioner to decide various penalties. He's going to be making a lot of judgment calls, again, too, in terms of what falls under his mandate and outside his mandate, if a certain situation or scenario may then have to be referred to a national security agency.
0: And that's the CBC's Megan Fitzpatrick explaining the new foreign interference registry that is in effect beginning today. There's one more note about this legislation. Parliament had called for attempts to influence Indigenous leaders to be included, but that provision was not part of the regulations made public this summer. In the past, security experts have warned that some Indigenous communities, particularly in northern Canada, were potential targets of foreign influence. This is CBC Radio 1 in Cape Breton, 17 minutes after 5 o'clock, and today Main Street is serving all of Nova Scotia. So glad to have everyone with us. Let's look at the forecast for the mainland. Tonight, we're looking at clear skies, the wind becoming light, a westerly wind gusting to 40, and that eases up overnight. The lows between 15 and 19 degrees. Wednesday is mostly sunny, a southwest wind gusting to 40. The highs between 28 and 32, except in onshore winds. But the humidex tomorrow on the mainland will be between 34 and 38 degrees. Thursday will be mostly sunny with the highs between 28 and 32, cooler in the onshore winds and the humidex on the mainland between 34 and 38 degrees. On Cape Breton Island tonight, some isolated showers, a westerly wind at 50 and our lows between 16 and 20. Tomorrow, sunny with the highs up to 28 degrees, the wind from the northwest gusting to 50 and the humidex between 31 and 34. And then Thursday, mostly sunny with the highs 26 to 29 degrees and the humidex between 32 and 36. So it's 18 minutes after 5 o'clock. And this is an Acadian band that takes all kinds of influences and mashes them together and comes up with something that is purely delightful. This is the Winston Band.

0: Lewinston Band this afternoon on Main Street for all of Nova Scotia. There is still scrambling going on. A day after WestJet and more than 4,000 flight attendants came to a tentative contract agreement, the attendants walked off the job Sunday. This latest disruption to air travel happened almost a year after Air Canada attendants went on strike. So why has there been so much labor strife at Canada's two biggest airlines? Well, for his take on it, we have reached Marvin Ryder, who is an associate professor of entrepreneurship at McMaster University in Hamilton. Hello and welcome.
1: Well, I'm glad to be here.
0: What is happening in the airline industry that's leading to these disputes?
1: Well, it's a situation that they had long-term labor harmony, meaning that they had signed contracts of 4 to 8 year length with their various groups. Unfortunately, most of those contracts have been expiring over the last 12 months. And I say unfortunately because after COVID ended, we had a period of very high inflation in this country. The workers saw their buying power eroded, so they vowed that the first chance they had to renegotiate the contract, they were looking for a very large wage increase. And that's the one thing that all these disputes have had in common, is they wanted very significant catch-up pay given what they had lost post-COVID.
0: Was there something about the nature of the way people who are involved in aviation are paid that also had something to do with this? Was there some kind of change in the work culture?
1: Yes. Well, yes, we'll go into that for you. Generally speaking, just again, remember, all of these contracts had in common the desire to have increased wages. But in the case of flight attendants last year at Air Canada and flight attendants this time around at WestJet, there was a question around compensation for what is called groundwork. For the better part of 6-7 decades, flight attendants were expected to appear and be on the plane 30 to 45 minutes before a flight departed, and to stay on the plane for 30 to 45 minutes after the flight had landed to assist with passengers boarding and deplaning. For most of those decades, there was no compensation for that. And if you asked the employer, they said, well, we're covering that by paying you a higher than average wage rate for those other hours. So that's going to indirectly compensate you for this groundwork. In 2022, so not that long ago, Delta Airlines in the United States formally offered some compensation to flight attendants for this groundwork. And now flight attendants around the world, not just in Canada, but around the world, are making this a centerpiece of their negotiations. And for them, this was a much bigger issue than simply a wage rate increase. They

0: the union out at Delta and yet keep the flight attendants happy. They threw this bone to them, if you will, as part of their negotiations. And I think the other airlines went, what have you done? Because now we're all going to have to deal with it. And that's going to continue on. You're going to hear about this in Europe and other parts of the world as those contracts come for renewal there.
1: In the meantime, the federal government has stepped in the past in airline labor disputes, including last year with Air Canada. What role should government play in these kinds of conflicts?
0: Well, the short answer is none. The short answer is they should have no role at all. They should let the employer and the employees negotiate and just stand on the sidelines. Now, generally speaking, the federal government offers some very talented mediators. These are third-party people. They don't have any skin in the game to help keep the two sides talking and move the discussions forward. And that's a very valuable thing that they do. The ordering people back to work is a very dangerous thing to do. And in this situation, the strike didn't last more than 48 hours. So they stood back. But you know what happens? We saw it here. Almost immediately, the passengers who are affected tell you these gut-wrenching stories. You know, I was going to a wedding. I have this holiday. I'm supposed to be on the boat. And it's hard for the government to ignore those. And so when there's a longer strike period, the temptation is to get involved and order people back to work. But if you do that, if you make that the standard operating, then the employer knows that we don't have to put our best deal on the table, because the government will be on our side and everybody back to work. So you don't want to be doing that. You want to stay out of it. Let the parties come to their own conclusion.
1: Do you think these disputes could have an impact on the price of a ticket?
0: Yeah, absolutely. So you can't give people a total compensation increase between 30% and 40% and just get that money out of thin air. It's got to come from somewhere. And for the airlines, their major source of revenue is fares. It could also be the cost of food and drinks on the plane, but primarily it's the fares. I don't think you're going to see fare prices go up today or tomorrow or next week, but over the course of the next 3, 6, or 12 months, it's going to cost you a little bit more to fly. And of course, given the general state of inflation, everything goes up a little bit. Nothing that is going to shock you here.
1: What could this WestJet labor situation mean across other sectors? You talked about the airline industry globally, but are there impacts elsewhere?
0: Well, the short answer is yes. Now, for a century, there has been a discussion about when does a workday begin and when does a workday end, and how should you be compensated? I'll give you an example from my life. At one time, I worked in a factory. My shift started at 9 a.m., but I didn't walk in at 9 a.m. I was expected to punch in 10 minutes before the start of the shift, make sure I'm dressed appropriately, ready to go, travel to my workspace so that when the whistle went at 9 o'clock, I'm ready to go. I didn't receive compensation for those 10 minutes. Should I be receiving compensation for that? And so I suspect you're going to have this kind of discussion continuing going forward. I'll give you another example that we're hearing topically today, and that's around compensation for commuting. During COVID, people were sent home to work from home, and boy, was it nice. If your workday started at 9 a.m., you could stay in bed until 8:45, roll out in your jammies with a cup of coffee, and you were ready to go at 9, and then when the day ended, you were already home. That was delightful. But when companies are asking people to come back to the workplace, wherever that happens to be, and suddenly people are facing commutes of 60 minutes to 120 minutes a day to get to the workplace and get back home, I suspect you're going to hear some people say, I think I need some compensation for commuting time. And so it's an ongoing question and will continue to be, when does a workday begin? When does a workday end? And how should I be compensated?
1: Well, Marvin, thank you for joining us today.
0: Glad to be with you.
1: That's Marvin Ryder, who is an associate professor of entrepreneurship at McMaster University. This is Main Street for all of Nova Scotia.

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1: Here is the CBC News for Nova Scotia. Good evening, I'm Cassie Williams. One of the people standing outside the hotel where Premier Tim Houston gave a speech today says she's not feeling heard. Houston was in Truro for his latest stop on a tour of chambers of commerce around the province. Ann Fittis was part of a group of about 20 First Nations protesters hoping to share a message with the Premier.
2: Hear our voices and consult with the people, consult with the matrix, consult with different Native organizations regarding the environment and fracking and things like that. We have a voice. We are supposed to be a stewards of the land, and we're being ignored.
1: Houston has said his government respects and will follow the legal duty to consult with First Nations on resource development projects. Halifax is set to become an even bigger hotbed for the shipbuilding industry. The city is central to the new multi-billion dollar federal submarine strategy, and the Irving Shipyard is already busy constructing 15 new river-class destroyers for the federal government. Hundreds of welders and other skilled workers are needed to make that happen. The problem is, Nova Scotia Community College does not have enough space to train the welding wannabes. Some welding programs have years-long wait lists, and the college does not have a set plan to expand program capacity. Here's NSCC Academic Vice President Andrew Lafford.
3: We are looking into that, and hopefully we'll have something for the public to see at some point. But we are always looking at space, especially here in Metro, where there's a higher demand.
1: Lafford says the college is trying to figure out how to expand program capacity across the province. A civilian-led team helping people in crisis is expanding once again. Crisis Assistance and Response, or CARE, launched in Dartmouth last year. The program is now available to anyone on the Halifax Peninsula. CARE offers support for non-urgent issues such as substance use, mental health problems, or food and housing needs. Bamidele Bello is the city's alternative response manager. She says CARE offers support in many ways.
4: If it is deemed that this call requires in-person support, then a mobile team will be dispatched. Otherwise, we have trained navigators and 211 that are also part of the CARE service that will provide over the phone support and resources as required.
1: Bello says they're always looking for feedback, and anyone who has used the CARE program can share their experience through the city's website. Police and search and rescue crews are looking for a man who went missing from a hospital in New Glasgow Monday night. 82-year-old Scott Anthony Grant was last seen Monday evening around 8:30, leaving the Aberdeen Regional Hospital. He's described as 5'1", 174 pounds. Constable Ken McDonald of the New Glasgow Police is asking people to help find Grant by sharing any information they may have.
5: One of the biggest asks of the public is to check video surveillance, check your door cams, check your any video surveillance and CCTV you may have in your property, your business.
1: Grant says two ground search and rescue crews, a Department of Natural Resources helicopter, officers from the RCMP and New Glasgow Police, and two search dogs are contributing to the effort. Nova Scotia has opened a new long-term care home in Bedford with 144 private rooms operated by Shanex. Adeline Hall is the eighth facility completed under the province's plan to build and replace 5,700 long-term care rooms, with residents moving in over the coming weeks. The home features neighborhood-style living, therapy spaces, a family suite, salon, and outdoor areas. Officials say the project expands access to long-term care in Nova Scotia and works to meet growing demand from seniors. Well, it was a heartbreaking end for the Halifax Tides home game on Monday as Ottawa Rapids scored twice in the last 20 minutes of regulation play to tie the game. But despite the blown lead, as Ben Dornan reports, the Tides feel stronger than ever.
6: At the end of the day, it is a point and against the top of the table. So there are positives within that performance. But of course it hurts, but we have to learn from it and move on.
7: That's Tides assistant coach Katie Barrett. She says she's proud that the team put up two goals against the Northern Super League's highest-ranked club. But a key lesson moving forward will be figuring out how not to let up and how to hold on to a lead. Even with the win against Ottawa, though, Halifax's newest women's sports team has more wins this season than they've recorded last year altogether. They've held their position this week at fourth place in the league and continue to eye a playoffs berth. Club president Val Malone says that as the players make moves on the field, the team's fans continue showing up.
8: the overall attendance in the league is down in the second season. They call it in professional sport the second season slump. Every club is experiencing that with the exception of us. We're actually up year on year in terms of our overall attendance.
7: The Tides are back in action this Friday with an away game against the Montreal Roses and will play a home game on August 23rd against AFC Toronto. Ben Dornan, CBC News, Halifax.
1: And that's the CBC News for Nova Scotia.
0: Thank you, Cassie. The forecast for the mainland calls for clear skies tonight, a light wind and a westerly wind up to 40, easing overnight, and the lows between 15 and 19 degrees. Tomorrow on the mainland, a southwest wind gusting to 40, the highs between 28 and 32 will be cooler in the onshore winds, the humidex values between 34 and 38. Thursday should be mostly sunny, with the highs from 28 to 32, cooler in the onshore winds and the humidex values between 34 and 38 degrees. In Cape Breton tonight, isolated showers, maybe a clearing trend overnight, a westerly wind up to 50 and the lows between 16 and 20. Tomorrow, sunny with the wind gusting to 50 from the northwest, the highs between 25 and 28 and the humidex between 31 and 34. Thursday should be mostly sunny with the highs 26 to 29 and the humidex between 32 and 36 degrees. A couple of notes before we go on. First of all, there is a broadcast antenna in Shedicamp, and that will be under repair starting at about 10 o'clock tomorrow morning, and that work will continue, we hope, until 4 o'clock in the afternoon. So CBC Radio 1 at 107.1 FM could have reduced power, and Ici Première at 103.9 FM could also have reduced power. That means kind of scratchy, spotty listening. We are told that this work shouldn't take more than a day, but if it does, we will absolutely let you know and keep you abreast of what's happening there. Also, in Mabu, the Water Conservation Directive and Boil Water Advisory remains in effect as of today. So to support Mabu water system users, the municipality is continuing its water pickup. And that will continue up until 6 o'clock today, about another 20 minutes or so. And this is taking place at the Mabu and District Volunteer Fire Department. Impacted residents may collect 1 4-liter jug of drinking water per person to a maximum of 3 jugs per household, so 12 liters per household. And if that changes, we'll certainly pass that along to you as well. And it's time for our regular business report.
9: Good afternoon. Starting off, today was a fantastic day for the markets. The S&P 500 and Dow Jones are both hitting all-time highs. The NASDAQ is up about 700 points, and the TSX is up around 1.3% today, also hitting record highs. Now, why is this happening? The experts we spoke to today emphasized this is following a wave of positive earnings results, especially from tech companies. Amazon, for example, officially hit a $3 trillion valuation this week. Palantir said its overall revenue jumped over 90% last quarter. Now, one of the experts we spoke to is Barry Schwartz. He's chief investment officer at Baskin Wealth Management, and he did not mince words. This is because of AI.
10: Finally, some of these hyperscalers, the Microsofts and Amazons of the world, are recovering because I think the world has woken up to the fact that these companies are growing at a lightning speed, and yet their valuations haven't gone anywhere, and they've made investments now for years in AI that is going to pay off for decades, in our opinion.
9: Now, Schwartz says he doesn't know, of course, if this momentum will go on, but he sees this AI tailwind continuing for years. And today's events are all generally disconnected from the ongoing war in Iran. The price of oil did drop another 5% today. The global benchmark is sitting at about $80 a barrel American. Moving to technology news now, a Canadian company is at the center of a major Bitcoin hack. A group of hackers found a bug in their Bitcoin wallet software and used it to steal over $100 million worth of cryptocurrency from regular people. The company is called CoinKite. They're based in Toronto, and they sell what are called cold wallets. Those are devices that people can use to store their Bitcoin without connecting to the internet. Their whole purpose is to prevent against hacking. But hackers were able to reverse engineer the seed phrase of people who owned the wallets. You can think of those as passwords to their Bitcoin accounts and take everything. Now, this has set off a firestorm online because now people are worried about the security of their own cold wallets. I spoke to Concordia cybersecurity professor Jeremy Clark about this today. He said he wasn't surprised, though he doesn't view this as an existential threat to Bitcoin either.
11: This is an unusual circumstance. So there's a lot of cold wallets that have operated successfully for years without these types of errors. And so I think it's very similar to reading about other kind of software breaches or acts of, you know, online services, even financial institutions, that type of thing. It's something that happens. It is, thankfully, a fairly rare occasion when it does.
9: I'll note the price of Bitcoin is largely unchanged from last week. It's sitting at about $90,000 Canadian. And finally, Google has just turned off a new AI feature it added to Google Earth last week. It allowed people to edit images on Google Earth with AI. In other words, do things like destroy the Eiffel Tower or add refugee camps to borders that aren't actually there. The feature called Google Earth Image Generation was intended to help people visualize the past or imagine building a house. But Google Earth is used by journalists and other people around the world to verify stories, as in you can cite a screenshot from Google Earth as proof of something. Now, if you destroyed the London Eye with AI, nobody else would see it in their version of Google Earth, but people could still pass those images off as real and share them online. Google says it's implementing, quote, stronger guardrails on it, but time will tell how strong those guardrails are. For CBC Radio, I'm Chris Edwards.
0: Thank you, Chris. Researchers at Dalhousie University and Nova Scotia Health are looking for people who have experienced trauma and are cannabis users. They need participants for a study to better understand why some people with trauma turn to marijuana, sometimes unconsciously. The CBC's Juliana Grillo spoke with Sherry Stewart, who is a clinical psychologist supervising this study, and Sarah DeGrasse, who is a postdoctoral fellow at Dal.
12: This study is really about their high rates of co-occurrence of both post-traumatic stress disorder and substance use problems. And we're trying to look at a relatively new mechanism or underlying process that might help explain why the two things go hand in hand so often. In this case, we're looking at cannabis, problems with cannabis. And so what we're looking at is a learning mechanism where when people repeatedly use cannabis or use a substance to self-medicate for their symptoms, they might start to develop associations and memory between reminders of their traumatic experience that they're trying to, you know, medicate for and use of the substance. And what this can lead to is something called condition craving. So when they're exposed to a reminder of their trauma, they might automatically start craving the substance, and that might make them more likely to use the substance or seek it out in their environment. And this might be one additional mechanism or additional process on top of self-medication that comes into play.
13: So you both are looking for people who have trauma and who use cannabis. You know, how many folks do you need for the study?
14: We're looking to recruit about 60 people who will be able to attend our two-session study that takes place in person at Dalhousie University. And like you said, we are looking for folks with trauma histories who currently use cannabis. Typically, there's a brief phone screening with them and myself or our research assistant, Mia, before they're scheduled for an in-person session. And that's at the point where they come in to Dalhousie and we ask them some questions about their cannabis use, their PTSD symptoms, and we go through two descriptive interviews, one about a traumatic event and one about a neutral event in their life. We audio record those, and then when participants come in for the second session, we have them listen to those audio cues illustrating the traumatic and neutral event. And following each of those cues, we have them answer several questionnaires and the computerized task that Sherry was alluding to. And we're hoping that those sort of outcomes can give us insight into how folks might react when they are faced with those real-life trauma reminders.
13: Sherry, a question that always comes up with studies such as this one is it ethical to ask people about their trauma, and can that hurt them?
12: That's a really great question. I'm a clinical psychologist myself, so very concerned about that very issue. Research up to this point has suggested that it is not, there's no lasting harm of asking people about their traumatic experiences, provided it's handled in appropriate ways. But we were interested in our particular procedure. Nobody had studied the ethics of using that previously. So what we did is we followed up with participants that had been through our procedure before to get their input. And so we asked them things about how distressing they found it, was there lasting distress, and just their general perceptions. And the things that we learned from that was that, yes, they experienced distress when they were going through the procedure, but didn't have lasting distress after the procedure. They also talked about feeling very safe in talking about it with the research staff, knowing that there was a psychologist or a psychiatrist on call at any point in time during the procedure, providing, you know, getting resources if they needed them afterwards. But they also talked about, like, really appreciating the opportunity to share their experiences in ways that might help other people. And people, some of the people even talked about it, finding it beneficial themselves.
13: I see. So some people do want to share this experience if it's going to help other people along the way as well.
12: Exactly. That's the most common thing we heard from people, was about their, that they found that helpful, knowing that they were contributing to something that might help someone else who'd been through something similar.
13: What do you guys hope to achieve? How can this research help people struggling with PTSD? And this is a question for the both of you. Maybe I can start with Sarah.
14: Ultimately, this is just one small piece of the puzzle, but we really want to be able to see if these cognitions related to cannabis use are coming up for folks after they've been faced with that trauma reminder. And what that would tell us is that maybe we need to target those sort of cognitions in therapy if we're able to continue to replicate that pattern that's showing that on an automatic level, people are turning to cannabis when they are faced with those trauma reminders.
13: What about you, Sherry? What would you like to achieve?
12: All of this matters to me for developing better interventions that are accessible to people and that add to the benefits of existing treatments or provide novel opportunities. So as Sarah suggested, like, when we study these underlying mechanisms or processes, it helps us figure out what we need to be targeting in our interventions. And in fact, we did a pilot study last year having people write about their traumatic experiences in a guided way over several sessions. And we found that reduced both post-traumatic stress symptoms and craving for cannabis. So that's quite an interesting finding that is suggesting that these mechanisms might be helpful for both problems. And as Sarah mentioned, finding out about some of these underlying more automatic types of cognitions or thoughts that people aren't even necessarily aware of, that there are retrainings that have been found to be effective to help people change those ways of thinking. So we would, you know, ultimately want to try out those as modules in treatment to add to what's already available.
13: Mm-hmm. For people listening who may, you know, hear themselves described in the type of person that you guys are looking for, how can they get in contact if they want to be part of the study?
14: The best way to reach us is to email q.mood.study@gmail.com. And that's spelled Q as in C-U-E dot M-O-O-D dot S-T-U-D-Y at gmail.com. So Q as in a physical or imagery Q, not the letter Q.
13: Awesome. Thank you so much, both of you, for your time today.
12: Thanks so much your interest.
0: That's Sherry Stewart, who is a clinical psychologist, and Sarah DeGrace, who is a postdoctoral fellow at Dalhousie University, speaking with the CBC's Juliana Griot. And if you think you would like to participate in their study, that email once again is q.mood.study@gmail.com. Q as in pool cue. That's where my mind went right away. And I'm sure a few other people would too. So q.mood.study@gmail.com. By the way, if you are listening from outside of Cape Breton Island or somewhere where maybe you aren't here in Cape Breton's Main Street, we can tell you that we like to announce community events on the show. So if you have something that's coming up this weekend, maybe you have a couple of block yard sale, or maybe there's something really interesting at your museum, or maybe there's a big sports tournament going on, we would love to tell others about it. So if you like, you can send us an email with all the information. And that email is mainstreetcb@cbc.ca. mainstreetcb@cbc.ca. Tell us about what's going on in your community this weekend. And while you're composing that email, let's listen to Winter Sleep.

winter sleep here on Main Street. Clear skies tonight on the mainland, a light wind, and a low between 15 and 19. Wednesday in Nova Scotia, mostly sunny with a wind up to 40, and the temperature is between 28 and 32, but the humidex between 34 and 38. And Thursday, mostly sunny with the highs 28 to 32, cooler in the onshore winds, and once again, the humidex values between 34 and 38. Here on Cape Breton Island tonight, a chance of isolated showers, a low between 16 and 20 degrees. Wednesday, mostly sunny, a northwest wind and the highs between 25 and 28. And Thursday, mostly sunny with the highs between 26 and 29 degrees. 27 degrees this afternoon. Thank you so much for listening to Main Street for all of Nova Scotia today. I'm Wendy Bergfeldt sitting in for Jeff Douglas, and we'll be all together tomorrow afternoon. Till then, take care.

0: Hello, I'm Rebecca Zanbergen, sitting in for Neil Cooksall.
1: Good evening, I'm Chris Howden. This is As It Happens. Tonight.
0: Too far gone. The U.S. has resumed deporting people to Venezuela for the first time since the devastating earthquakes in June. But it's still unclear what happened to the people on board the last deportation flight, which landed hours before the quakes hit.
1: The main man. We remember the late Monty Roberts, a celebrated equine trainer and friend of Queen Elizabeth, who championed gentler training methods and was known as the man who listens to horses.
0: A bang-up job. Tomorrow morning, a SpaceX rocket will slam into the moon, and that collision is making a huge impression on astronomers.
1: U-turn. Letters to the Prime Minister reveal that Canadians are divided over what unites us, specifically the ubiquity and proper use of the letter U.
0: Meow Guyverd. A 4-inch tall kitten named Gelato is getting around just fine despite injury, thanks to a new custom wheelchair made out of toy cars.
1: And Bottomless Appetite. A restaurant in South Florida makes news for its strip steak, as in its once-a-month nude dining event at which customers strip to eat steak. As it happens, the Tuesday edition, radio that assumes they all want the dressing on the side.

0: and to add to that picture.
1: And substances themselves, are some not more habit-forming than others?
0: There is a way that we can be confident that some drugs, when used regularly over long periods of time, will produce dependence. But dependence is not the same as addiction. You can be physically dependent on a drug without being addicted. So to give a clean example of this, think of something like the use of opioids in palliative care, where we think of these opioids as, of course, producing physical dependence, but they often enable people to maintain cognitive function, to live without pain, to have relationships and an end-of-life period, which is meaningful and, you know, really of great value for them. So we don't think of them as addicted because despite being dependent on the painkillers are really doing something good.
1: Withdrawal symptoms are associated with certain substances, and that seems very much in the body as opposed to psychological or social. Does that not indicate that it's a medical condition, even if not based in the brain?
0: It's a medical condition, and withdrawal is really important because withdrawal, when you go through it, is one of the reasons why people are motivated to keep using. Right? So it can be one of the mechanisms by which people are stuck in a cycle. But it's also the case that something that we might call psychological withdrawal is really important. You know, in the book, I really spend a lot of time thinking about the value of drugs to people with addiction and what drugs mean to them, how they relate to them. And when you're trying to do without drugs, if drugs have a really deep value or meaning for you, they're the thing that takes away the pain. They're the thing that you've been able to rely on when no other person has been a person who you could rely on. Maybe they are wrapped up in your identity, your sense of self. There's a kind of natural fear and anxiety that comes with doing without all of that, which is also part of taking the decision to quit and seeing it through. Yes, we should acknowledge the importance of physical withdrawal, while also, of course, acknowledging that for most of the substances which have a physical withdrawal syndrome, we can now medically manage that, so it's much more bearable for people to go through. That's really important. It's part of it. But again, it's not all of it. There's also this psychological component, which we really need to be spending more time attending to and, you know, fail to do that at our peril. Because one of the things that people with addiction will often say is that, yes, withdrawal is hard to get through, but what's really hard is once you're through withdrawal, living without drugs. That's what we need to understand more.
2: The aftermath of addiction is the focus of the next part of this episode on Making Sense of Addiction with Hannah Pickard. She's an author and a philosopher with experience in the lab and the clinic. She's based at Johns Hopkins University. This is Ideas. I'm Nahla Ayed.
3: Step one. We admitted we were powerless over alcohol and drugs, that our lives had become unmanageable. Step two, we came to believe that a power greater than ourselves could restore us to sanity. Step three, we made a decision.
2: Walk past a church where a 12-step recovery meeting has just happened, and you'll see people discreetly exiting, merging back into the neighborhood and their daily lives. Inside, they've told each other their stories, first names only. There are laborers and white-collar workers, artists and the unemployed. They are Canadians, Indigenous people, newcomers. People who are parents or just out of adolescence themselves. The poor and the privileged, the spiritual and the secular. Each person with their own life history, but united and self-defined in what those in the meetings would call the disease of addiction.